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Abrazos.

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I'm a producer and rapper and doctor in the field of science and technology studies. 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

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It's you that keeps WOOC's local independent voices on the airwaves. 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

0: So if you've got more energy, I'd like to play some more. I've been exploring a bunch of compositions that I wrote a long time ago, and I performed them and I've recorded them, and every time I come to them, I find different things in them. There's 20 little compositions I wrote back in the 70s called the Children's Songs. They were written at a time in the 70s I was on the road with my band Return to Forever a lot, and we hardly ever came home. But when we did come home, I wanted to take a break and put my mind into something different. And so I took up this project of just writing piano compositions based on the spirit of kids, the spirit of children, you know, that fresh awake, all of life in front of them, all of their senses wide open, their minds wide open to receive information and to create things. And that's the inspiration for these songs. Anyway, there's 20 of them. And normally I play a lot of the ones at the beginning, like 1 to 9, because they're kind of simpler, you know. But starting from number 10, they kind of get involved. So I'd like to play just a few from the beginning and more from the end. I'm going to explore the last children's song. So here's a bunch of children's songs. I'll play number 1 to begin with to show you where this all began.
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Hi, I'm Samus. I'm a producer and rapper and doctor in the field of science and technology studies. 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
1: Dear Black Sun, there's people you've never met who fear and hate you for something that you never did. And these people are so self-convinced, sometimes they pull a trigger, call that self-defense. And in that sad insanity, their fear is realer to them than your humanity. But that's their problem, it's not yours.

0: los problemas.
1: Ahora, ahora. 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

he might, by force of will, cause his face to approach those of his ideal. The change will be very subtle. It might take 10 years or so,

Or maybe they imagine that their personality will be forced to change to fit the new appearance. 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
1: 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My name is Jennifer Waits.
2: 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Erica Klein here.
1: On this episode, we turn our attention to an evolving situation at Cleveland State University in Cleveland, Ohio. On October 3rd, 2025, while World College Radio Day was being celebrated all over the globe, nearly 50-year-old student-run college radio station WCSB 89.3 FM was shut down by administrators. 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In the ensuing weeks, WCSB participants and supporters have been protesting this move and have organized under the name XCSB. 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

0: Radio Survivor. Liam Main was the business manager at WCSB, and Allison Baumgardner was the most recent general manager of the station, and both are seniors in college. Liam and Allison, thank you so much for joining us on Radio Survivor.
1: Thank you so much for having us.
2: Yeah, thank you again. This is a wonderful experience to have.
0: So there's a lot to walk through, and I thought maybe we could start, if you could briefly talk through what happened on October 3rd. Maybe Allison, talk through what happened that
2: sure.
0: day.
2: Yeah, so at 11:15, it kind of goes back to October 2nd beforehand. We got a very ominous email around 2:30 p.m. on October 2nd saying there was a meeting, two meetings actually scheduled, one for 11:15 that was supposed to be for the executive staff, but in reality was just for myself, and one at 11:30 for our general staff. We did not know anything that was going to be said in those meetings, but we were prepared for the worst. At 11:16 a.m. on October 3rd, I was let into a meeting with our university's president, Dr. Bloomberg, our faculty advisor, Gerald Walker, and the vice president of student engagement and inclusion, Dr. Tashal Banks, to essentially tell me that the station was going to be reprogrammed effective immediately to IdeaStream Public Media's Jazz NEO format. The interesting thing to note there is that at 11:16, when I was let in to that meeting, is the exact moment that there were 2 minutes of dead air before programming did turn over, before my meeting even ended.
0: Wow.
2: Yeah.
0: And Liam, did you find out soon after? What was the trajectory after that meeting that Allison was in?
1: Yeah, so it wasn't actually until the second meeting at 11:30 where the rest of the station members were let in and told about the changes that had taken place. And that was when I found out, so probably around 11:35. And I remember running out to my car immediately and turning on the radio and hearing that it had already had switched over and just being in absolute disbelief.
0: Yeah, I mean, unfortunately, I've heard about this happening before. And so I have an inkling of the feelings that were going through both of your minds. But was this anything that you thought could happen, that the station that you were managing and programming, could within minutes be turned over to someone else, to have someone else programming it?
1: I think at the very end there, within the last week, we started to get wind that there was something going on, because the university had actually cut off our key card access 3 or 4 days prior to the takeover happening. So we actually, that Tuesday, it was the 29th or the 30th. It would have been the 30th, Tuesday the 30th, I think, we went up to the station and we were locked out. And we called the university. We said, what's going on? We got am I allowed to swear on this podcast?
3: We're going out on the radio. So yeah, use your radio.
1: Okay.
3: Radio voice.
1: Probably. Okay. Okay. Yeah. We got a call that we could tell wasn't the most honest in the world. Basically just saying, oh, we were messing around with some doors and, you know, we were restoring your access immediately. So I think from that situation happening, we were like, oh, crap, something's going to happen. But we still couldn't have imagined.
3: And Jennifer, let's let our listeners know, and you can obviously toss this to Allison or Liam, let the listeners of Radio Survivor know, what kind of radio station was WCSB prior to these events?
2: Well, I mean, I can just answer that right off the bat.
3: Yeah, go ahead, Allison.
2: So WCSB Cleveland was a 49-year-old institution on Cleveland State University's campus. It had varying locations over its 49 years, but we ultimately ended up at the Cole Center at 3100 Chester Avenue in the mid-2000s. For its 49 years of history, WCSB Cleveland provided a diverse array of student and community-led programming, ranging from all genres, but with an alternative underground ethos that permeated every aspect of the station, from its programming to its membership opportunities to the events we put on. And it was something we prided ourselves on. Cleveland is a college radio town. There are around five other college radio stations within our listening radius. And WCSB was the laboratory in the cool in that sense. We've heard multiple people from multiple stations say when they were a member at one of the other stations within our radius, they would look to WCSB to see what was up. And we really prided ourselves on being that beacon in our Northeast Ohio community.
0: Yeah. And I mean, you're talking about the 50th anniversary was coming up. And I know that's a really exciting time at radio stations where you reflect back on all of that history with what you're describing, you know, those 50 years of adventurous programming. So what does that mean for that celebration, you know, to have kind of ownership of the station taken away from the people who are running it?
2: We're still going to make sure we have a 50th. It's going to be like a not yet 50th anniversary, 50th anniversary in that sense, where we already had an array of events ready to roll out by the end of the 2025 year for 2026. We were going to spend that entire year reflecting not only on our history within the music community, but appreciating our alum, appreciating the students and the opportunities that students have had at the station, and providing opportunities for our community to celebrate with us. One of those events is actually happening in early January. We were really excited to announce that the Dead Milkmen will be coming to Cleveland. It's sold out in less than 24 hours, and we're still going to have that event. We're still going to treat our 50th with the respect and the joy that a 50th anniversary deserves, because ultimately that's something that Cleveland State and IdeaStream could not take away from us in this deal. And we're going to make sure they know that.
3: Jennifer, I'm sorry, I might be skipping ahead in the rundown of how you're organizing this interview, but like, I have to ask Allison and Liam, like, do you have access to the materials that represent the station, or did they lock you out of the archives?
1: We're still locked out. We still don't have access into our station, but we are going to be regaining access into our station space and regaining access to our materials. So hopefully by the time we get to January, we should be well in our space again and have the access to grab our historical materials.
0: That's good news. I didn't realize that you heard that you'll gain access to your space, because we haven't talked much about the deal and what happened. So maybe let's talk about that, because I know when this was first announced, it was very murky what was going to happen to your station space. It didn't sound like there are any promises, at least in all the public facing press releases I saw, there didn't seem to be any promises about student run radio continuing at Cleveland State. So maybe what we should do is talk through kind of what the actual deal was,
3: right,
0: what you were promised.
3: And I should just jump in and like, it's possible to imagine a world in which this worst case scenario of them taking the station off the air is paired with like a best case scenario of the station still being allowed to function as a student led organization that does everything that it used to do the day before, but online, say. You could still be making radio together as a student-led organization if you had the support.
2: Well, I would like to make a point. I'll let Liam deal with the PSOA side of this all, because honestly, he's a little more business-minded than I am, so he'll be able to explain it a lot better than me, in my opinion. But what I can say is that even if we do decide to continue as a student online streaming station, it does not take away from the fact that Cleveland is a radio town. There is no space on the dial in our area. And ultimately, by ripping us off the dial, and I don't use ripping us off lightly, it already limited the number of opportunities we have to move forward. We can't just go out and get another non-commercial educational license because it does not exist in Northeast Ohio. But on that point, I'm sure Liam can talk about the PSO and some of the terms that were really in there and how we're moving forward with that.
1: Yeah, so I mean, I think it's important to note, and as you were saying, Jennifer, that you hadn't really seen anything come out from the university in terms of, you know, how they really plan to support us, the X community, going forward. And it's true that they did not have a plan. There was no plan in place. I don't think the university, Cleveland State University, or its administrators were expecting this sort of reaction, this sort of backlash from the community. And that's also been paired with us working, Allison and myself working directly with university officials to figure out how we can continue forward, because it's clear they're not going to figure it out for us. We have to figure it out. And so that's where that, you know, that comment comes in of we will be at some point be regaining access to the station, and we can dive further into that too in a little bit. But yeah, so I mean, as far as the actual agreement goes, to my understanding is that it's an 8-year agreement between Cleveland State University and IdeaStream, whereas IdeaStream assumes the responsibility for programming. With this, we'll have 1,000 spots of underwriting for Cleveland State University every year across their channels. And our president, the president of our university, gets a seat on the board of directors for IdeaStream Public Media. And then as far as also what Cleveland State University gets out of it is alleged internships. But we also know that these internships existed prior to IdeaStream taking over our FM signal. And the actual, the exact amount of internships is not specified in the PSOA.
0: And so remind me what IdeaStream gets out of the deal as well. And you allude to IdeaStream having a number of properties. So maybe describe a bit about who IdeaStream is and how this benefits them.
2: So, I mean, in essence, IdeaStream got another FM signal in Northeast Ohio. They already had two FM signals on the left end of the dial and a public access television station at the time of this deal going down. And in essence, that's what they got out of this. They got another FM signal. And it's very clear that it was the motivating factor.
1: Well, however, it's important too to point out that the FM signals that they previously had were 89.7 and 90.7. And now they've obtained our FM signal 89.3. So it's clear that they're trying to sort of monopolize this section of the FM dial.
2: Yeah, and that's a big part of it, but then there's also the money at play. There were two private donors. Their last name is the Fowlers. So the Fowlers donated $1 million of their own money outside of their foundation, the Fowler Foundation, to fund IdeaStream Public Media creating a live jazz studio for the prospective Jazz NEO station. Jazz NEO already existed as an HD2 stream before October 3rd. And in essence, the money of the Fowlers paired with multiple grants from public-facing nonprofit organizations are made it possible for IdeaStream to generate their monopoly.
0: And in reading through some of the local reporting in Cleveland, they have brought out some of the documents that otherwise would actually be quite difficult to find right now due to the FCC shutdown, I might add. So they published the public service operating agreement that Liam was talking about. And in there, there's also mentioned that IdeaStream has the first right of refusal if any offers are made to buy the license for WCSB

0: out the FM signal, it means that IdeaStream can shoot our offer down, match it, and then get access to that FM signal by purchase. So then they would be the actual licensee, not Cleveland State. So it definitely puts us in this precarious situation of, hypothetically speaking, this is a very big hypothetical. If we were even able to generate that much money, it would just play into IdeaStream's hand of monopolizing the dial space. And that's something that we are conscious of, and they were conscious of when they wrote this agreement with Cleveland State University. And it's part of our frustrations. This agreement does not serve the students, does not provide any educational anything, but is a way for IdeaStream to shoehorn themselves in with a very full dial in order to make that very full dial more IdeaStream and less diverse voices.
1: And Allison, you're talking about a collective we, and I'm realizing we may have missed a few steps in the Radio Survivor discussion here. So
0: Sure.
1: Allison Baumgartner, the most recent general manager of WCSB, is on with us today, and Liam Main, who was the former business manager at WCSB, and your seniors, your college seniors. And following this October 3rd shutdown of the radio station that you were both helping manage, there's been a lot of protest and activity, and you've
0: Yeah.
1: organized a website and under kind of the banner of XCSB. So when you're talking about we, it sounds like you're alluding to this group that there might be interest in having the license for this other group or for this new group. So maybe
0: Sure.
1: explain.
0: So what I would like to say is that we have no plans whatsoever of attempting a purchase of that kind. That is a very expensive endeavor in Northeast Ohio, and we do not have the capacity to do something like that. When I refer to the we, I refer to not only the DJs and community members and students that were part of our organization, but also the listening community who has stepped up and come forward in this time of great grief, frustration, and sadness. So the we is much bigger than myself and Liam, but it's also much bigger than what the station was. And that's really important, is that we've turned our underground into this streetwide, it seems nationwide endeavor in order to bring this kind of FM issue and the monopolization and the atrophy of the FM dial to light in this more nuanced way that I don't think we've seen before.
2: Yeah, I'm wondering if now might be a nice time again to sort of like turn our backs on the breaking news event of it all and just celebrate again what your station was the day before it was shut down by the school. Tell us again, like what this Cleveland State, is it Cleveland State? Is there a university? Is it
0: Yeah,
2: college?
0: Cleveland State University.
2: Cleveland State University college radio station, like what it was the one day before the bad news. Like how much was it a student station? Was there community members? What kind of music was playing on the airwaves? Live events? Tell us about the cultural institution that was WCSB.
0: Yeah, so from its very inception, WCSB has been a student-run organization. And I think it's also important to make the clarification that it's a student organization. As Allison and I found out recently, many college radio stations are actually like tied into the curriculum. So we were lucky enough to sort of be able to work independently from the pressures of fitting into a specific curriculum. But even with that, it's always been a community and a hub for the geeks and the people who don't exactly fit into anywhere else. I don't know if Allison, you want to continue sort of Yeah, you off of know, that. like we had this very interesting dynamic between students and community members because at the same time as we got new students on the air, we were

0: honoring a living body of 49 years of history. So we had members who were just starting out at the station on October 2nd, literally being the first day that they were training at the station. And we had members who were doing their 49th year of programming and looking forward to the 50th. And that's a really big deal because it created this ecosystem at the station where we had to simultaneously deal with the demands of what modern current day students are looking for from the radio analog atmosphere, while also being respectful of the 49 years of radio and analog atmosphere that was constructed for us, right? But we were implementing a ton of new things at the station, even on October 2nd, to make the station better. One
1: Wow.
0: of the things Liam actually was doing was starting our first ever live session series. In 49 years of history, we had not had a live session series at our station. And we were finally getting to that point where we were touching a community that other stations represented, but we never had like a hand in the pot of, you
1: Wow.
0: know? And that was one of our goals, was to just find those innovations and those points that we can work on and really construct something new on, in addition to the 49 years of history we had to respect and celebrate on a daily basis.
1: So student DJs as well as former student community member DJs.
2: It's hard to say throughout our almost 50 years what the split was at all times. I'd say at the time of WCSB going off the air, we were probably 40% students and 60% community members. And yeah, when I say community members, I mean I'm talking about mostly alumni DJs, so alumni of Cleveland State University who have stayed with the station and continued their show for 5, 10, 20, 30, 40 years.
1: Yeah. And
2: And
1: I
2: there is some community.
1: I'm sorry, go ahead, Liam.
2: Sorry. There's a few community members intermingled throughout there as well that have come on in the 50 years that have been, just grandfathered in one way or another.
1: Well, and I assume now that you've explained your community to me there at WCSB, which was taken off the air abruptly by the leadership of Cleveland State University less than a month ago. Or about a month ago. It sounds like the community that you're describing, where it's a mix of students and former students and then other community members who love the station, that sounds like a formidable group of people who care about this station and are willing to fight for it.
0: And that's one of those things that has been the most surprising about this whole thing. We are still a student-led group, so me and Liam are the heads of every single protest and community event and outreach method that you can imagine. But we also have this extremely diverse group behind us, you know. And IdeaStream is priding itself on generating these diverse communities and giving voices to diverse communities. But ultimately, one of those diverse communities is coming forward of all age groups, of all religions, political backgrounds, ethnicities, and saying, this isn't cool, it isn't right, and it's not what community looks like. And it's been something that has worked to our favor, is that there are so many different people in different professions, in different stages of their life behind us, that we essentially have a person for everything when we need it. And it's really inspiring to see that amount of community come forward, but also see the intensity of our community coming forward.
3: One thing that's also really interesting to me is that you had a lot of international shows, and I saw that one of the most recent articles that came out was looking into some of the talking points that were draft talking points that were prepared by IdeaStream and Cleveland State about how they would talk about this deal. And it sounded like they were planning on reaching out to some of your DJs and programmers. So clearly they found a lot of your programming to be valuable and of interest. And I don't know if you know more about if that transpired and what that meant exactly, that they had these thoughts of reaching out to some of the international programmers.
0: So It is something that happened, and we did have some of our ethnic programming transfer over to IdeaStream's Jazz NEO station on 89.3 FM. It's one of those very tough things right now where we have to realize that the communities they serve still need that kind of programming. And it is not our place at all to limit where they can make that programming accessible. But it is worth note that IdeaStream was the reason that they got kicked over to WCSB in the first place around 10 years ago. I believe they were on WCLV beforehand, but when IdeaStream Public Media entered agreement and bought, I believe, WCLV, well, the ethnic programming there needed a place to go, and WCSB was that place. So we're seeing this kind of hypocrisy growing where the organization that wants to provide community is removing the diversity of its Northeast Ohio community while also poaching the parts it wanted to make itself look better in the long run. And this is an optics game. And we're seeing this play out in real time. We're seeing the optics of students and community members coming forward against the optics of the silence of IdeaStream CEO and of our university's president beyond FAQ pre-formatted responses. And this kind of illusion or the dissolution of the facade that they're putting on is really, it's a hard thing to deal with, but it also makes this situation just a little more frustrating for everyone in our community.
3: Yeah, that's a really interesting turn of events that you're describing about that programming being on another, it sounds like college radio station. It was on another college radio. No.
0: I believe it was another left end of the dial station.
3: Got it.
0: I could be completely wrong. And for that part,
3: they were displaced somehow.
0: Correct.
2: Well, and I feel like it's important to note too that in the language IdeaStream has been using, I don't think they plan to have that ethnic programming be on their station permanently. I think it's supposed to serve as a temporary solution until they can find a different format for them to continue. And at least that's my understanding of what's been shared. Is, you know, we understand that some of the programming we kicked off the air was actually really important, and we will pick it up until we can figure out what else to do with it.
3: I think it'd be interesting to talk about how the Cleveland community has been supporting you. And Allison, you mentioned that it's a very vibrant, that Cleveland is a very vibrant community, vibrant music community, and also a vibrant place for college radio generally. So when this takeover happened, talk about how the other college radio stations have reacted and how they've been working with you since October 3rd.
0: Yeah, so we are very fortunate, again, to have around five other college radio stations within our radius that immediately came to our aid, immediately called, and immediately wanted to find ways to help. One of those ways of helping was offering a couple time spots to our community members and our student members to still have a weekly or rotational basis of getting their voices on air. We've also had opportunities to go on other people's show and talk about what happened at WCSB, what's happening at XCSB, and our personal frustrations there. But we've also had the opportunity of being able to discuss with other college radio stations on public forums the way college radio, student-run radio, not-for-profit radio factors into our larger music ecosystem. And that's something very important here. We have a ton of music venues who rely on college radio stations giving away tickets to promote their events and continue that ecosystem and make it a vibrant ecosystem. And when you lose even one piece of that puzzle, even if it's the oddball WCSB who's always been in the corner, that is a piece of the puzzle that cannot be replaced right away. And it is something that you know, other stations have come to our aid and helped fill that gap, but it will never truly replace what WCSB was. And that's really important. I mean, we've had, again, the opportunity to even go on the national level to speak to college radio stations and to see how much they are at our aid as well. And it's so inspiring to see how that's going down.
3: Yeah, talk about, I know that there was a College Radio Day produced piece that just went on the air. Maybe talk about what that was and how that came to be.
0: Yeah, so I feel like that's a two-parter because there's the College Radio Day thing, but then there's the College Broadcasters thing as well, which I think Liam would be able to talk about. But with the College Radio Foundation thing and the College Radio Day program that aired, Rob Quick actually reached out to me and immediately was like, we got to get something out there and we have to get other stations involved. And I completely agreed. So I was able to put a call out to our general membership for their farewell messages to WCSB and to their communities because we weren't given that opportunity on our own airwaves. And Rob was able to give a call out to college radio stations internationally to share messages of support with WCSB and the XCSB community that has now formed. I believe there were over 40 stations who aired that program on, I believe it was at exactly a month from when the shutdown occurred on November 3rd. And it was just, it was a really great opportunity to see what our national community looks like. Because again, WCSB historically has been an island, even in Northeast Ohio. And to be brought in with open arms into this broader initiative and this broader understanding of what college radio can really do was, it was amazing. And I'm forever grateful for that.
3: Had you felt like you were part of a college radio community before all this happened?
0: I don't know about Liam. Liam, do you want to answer first? Because I think I need a formula.
2: Yeah, honestly, I think that, like, I felt like we had our college radio community, you know, amongst ourselves at WCSB. But going to Denver a few weeks ago in October really opened my eyes of, like, wait a minute, there is this entire community that we have not really been a part of and we haven't been connected to.
3: So what happened in Denver?
2: Yeah, so we had John DeVecca reached out to us pretty much immediately when the station was taken off the air, saying, you know, we need to get you out to Denver. I know actually John, I think, reached out to Allison. John and Allison sort of set it up.
3: And he was representing.
2: CBI was able to help.
3: Oh, yeah.
2: CBI, College Broadcast. Is it international or college?
3: College Broadcasters Inc. And John DeVecca is on the board of that. So yeah, they're a college radio organization focused on the United States. Yeah.
2: He was extremely helpful, helped organize getting us out to Denver for their annual conference. It happened towards the end of October. I think it was the 22nd through the 25th, around then. John was really helpful in orchestrating, getting us out there, helping pay for our hotel room and helping cover our tickets to the convention. And so it was an opportunity for us as WCSB or XCSB to put ourselves onto the national stage and talk to college radio stations across the country and share our, you know, story of what happened to us and, you know, what other universities can look out for as the warning signs, but also just getting our message out there and, you know, saying, this is how you can help. Here's how you can stay in touch and up to date. But yeah, I mean, it was a big eye opener in terms of this broader college radio community that I wasn't really aware existed. It made me wish that we had been going for many years, you know, and that it wasn't our first time. But now I absolutely feel like we are much more interconnected with this broader community that's not just here in Northeast Ohio, but across the country.
0: Yeah, I think I have a pretty good response now. It's definitely going to be a little different than Liam's. So I've been a member of WCSB. Well, I was a member of WCSB for around 2.5 years. And I was on the executive staff of that station starting 3 months into it. And I was the music director, and I was going into my second year as general manager. I didn't necessarily see myself as part of a college radio community, and not necessarily even WCSB's community. Ultimately, I understood the kind of situation we were in post-COVID and trying to rebuild this analog connectivity that students are wanting. They are wanting it. And so I really saw it as my job to facilitate community and be a part of it less than the facilitator of other people finding it. And that was up until really recently. You know, I took pride in the work I did. I took pride in connecting students together and getting new students on the air and seeing them grow and flourish and listening to their programs. I took great pride in introducing people to a community they could call their community. But it wasn't until probably August that I really of this year that I really felt like a part of WCSB's community, and like there was something for me in it other than facilitating it. Obviously that has changed a lot since August, now this being a national thing where, you know, we have friends from all over the country now, from Philadelphia to Athens to California. I mean, they're everywhere, and it's amazing to see that. And it's motivating me to be a participant in community instead of a facilitator all the time. And I think that's something, if I can take one good thing out of this entire experience, it's that I've learned to participate in community instead of taking it for granted.
1: And I think Jennifer would agree, because Jennifer's the one who taught me about this. The way that college radio communities are formed is that it's very often, it's normal for the students who do the work of keeping a college radio station on the air to sort of not always have the full landscape of the history of college radio and the culture of college radio and all of the interconnected pieces that go into building college radio stations up so that they can have 50-year-long histories like WCSB nearly has, or has. I mean, I don't want to say that the history of the station is cut off from the 50-year mark just because the station has been off the air for a mere 5 weeks so far. But yeah, it's very normal for I think, and Jennifer would agree. I think that's the end of that statement.
3: Yes, no, I would agree. Well, also, you're doing the work, you're doing the day-to-day work of running a station, you know, so a lot of times it's very insular, you know, you have a lot to manage without having to additionally connect with other people. But every time I see people at college radio stations connect with people from other college radio stations, I see the benefit of it. And, you know, people really benefit from seeing what's happening in other spaces.
1: Right. Yeah. It reminds me of Radio Survivor, especially the podcast. As we've been doing this work now for all these years, it's like that was one of the lessons that sort of bubbled up organically in my mind, is that we learned that especially at college radio stations, but at community radio stations as well, it's difficult to see beyond, especially your local, radio is located in the cities in which we're broadcasting, and it's oftentimes difficult to form connections with other radio stations in other cities. It's part of the work here. So this is Radio Survivor, and we're talking with two individuals who were leaders, student leaders at the radio station WCSB at Cleveland State University, which was taken off the air by the leadership at Cleveland State University a mere 5 weeks ago. And we're talking about the movement that's bubbled up, or grassroots to save the station, I think it's fair to say, to save what that station was, which was a community radio station where DJs from outside the school and inside the school, students as well as former students and other community members, were making radio together there in Cleveland. Jennifer, what's next for the last one-third of our radio show?
3: I thought it'd be interesting to talk about some of the actions and protests that have taken place. Some of them are pretty creative, including one that I know you mentioned to me right after it happened, something that surprised you that somebody had done on their own accord.
0: We kind of hit the ground running, which I think is, it's what has set the WCSB situation apart from other college radio station closures and reprogramming initiatives, is that we started taking steps forward against this partnership, against this deal, almost immediately. And what that meant is finding ways for us to get our voices out there and to get out there. One of those methods I already mentioned was doing interviews on other college radio stations in our area, but we also had to get out there physically. One of the first things we did on the Tuesday after our closure on October 3rd is we held a silent protest. That was our music director's idea, Kian, shout out. But it was a silent protest where we held up signs and we sat or stood or anything in our college's
2: courtyard.
0: Yeah. And we faced the buildings of the administrators who are complicit in this, and we were silent to show them just a little bit of what a silent community looks like. We had just around 300 people come up, and that is just a portion of our community, but it still had a great impact, and it really motivated us to do other things. When IdeaStream Public Media was giving the talk on the future of public media, we made sure to have people inside and outside the venue. They tried to literally shutter the people outside the venue by putting their blinds down, but the people outside were so loud that it was distracting the people from IdeaStream and their cohorts from even getting their point across. And it's actions like that, even the smaller ones where only 10 or 20 people come up, that we are able to put our community forward and show Cleveland State that whatever they're going to do, and show IdeaStream that whatever they're going to do, we will be there. And one of those things actually happened tonight. We made sure to have public comment at Cuyahoga Arts and Culture, which doles out around $12 million of grant money to community organizations and other nonprofits. And they, after 11 public comments and other people not being able to speak but being there in support, the board passed a $615,000 grant for IdeaStream for the 2026 year, essentially not listening to the public comment that was there to tell them this was not a good idea. And even though that does not go as well, did not go as we expected it to, it's fuel to the fire. It is stuff we can turn into hope and community. It's frustration and anger that we can turn into demonstrable actions on and off campus in our community. And that's what's really important.
2: Well, and you were alluding to, Jennifer, to something that we had that happened while we were in Denver. We were actually together at this time when someone, we have later figured out who it was, but at the time we had no clue, flew a plane over Cleveland State University for a few hours with a banner saying something along the lines of CSU sold them out. Give the radio station back. And it shows that the support is coming from reaches further than we even know. You know, we are having people going around and flying planes up in the sky. I mean, you know, and we haven't talked to you about the, you know, the resolution that was passed not long after the takeover took place. It was a unanimous resolution. All, I think, 16 council members in the Cleveland City Council passed this resolution, basically calling for the reinstatement of the radio station. It's more just fodder than anything else. But what it did was show CSU and IdeaStream, us and our entire community, that city council's behind our back. And we've had countless local businesses, the record stores, the music venues, the bars and taverns where bands play at. I mean, we've had from everybody from the east side to the west side of Cleveland coming out and showing their support for the radio station.
3: And what's coming up next? Do you have particular plans you can talk about related to the ongoing battle?
0: Well, you know, we're at this point right now where a lot of our initial push and our initial schedule has been completed. And we're going back to the drawing board. We are going to be back on campus as a student organization sooner rather than later, hopefully by the end of this year. And what that means is we have to focus on that while also focusing on our ex-CSB priorities. So we're still finding ways to have public comment in official political and public settings. We're still finding ways to protest what IdeaStream is doing, to show up where IdeaStream and Cleveland State think they can show their face. But we also now have this new perspective where we need to balance that out with our capacities as a student organization on campus. We were facing problems with being a student organization before the shutdown, and it partially made the deal feel like a retaliatory measure. But obviously the deal had been in the works far earlier than we were ever protesting, but it's certainly, we are moving forward cautiously, to say the least. And that's all. I'm probably missing something, Liam, and you'll catch whatever I'm not picking up. But, you know, us starting as a student organization is our priority right now. But we're still going to move forward with everything we've laid out of fighting for the FMDAO, pushing back against IdeaStream, Cleveland State University, and the homogenization of our communities all across the nation, really. And that's something we need to keep in mind with every move we make.
3: I think it's a huge accomplishment that you now have at least some clarity about returning as a student organization, because from my outside perspective, that looked extremely murky. And with deals like this, typically students are offered a streaming radio station from the outset. So I found it very surprising that in this case, there was no mention of that from the beginning.
2: Well, that's because it wasn't part of their plan. This has come about through our efforts of trying to work with the university to establish some semblance of the student organization that was before this. You know, and when CSU does come out and I guess make an official statement of, all right, we will allow this to happen. Maybe the rest of it'll put us all at a little bit more ease, because it is hard to take what they tell us at face value, because so much of what they've told us has just been not true. But I mean, we met with them as recently as within the last week, and it seems like, you know, they want to work with us to establish something again. And yeah, I think Allison and I sort of came to this realization that it's so crucial that we continue to provide a community and a resource and the opportunities for students. It's from the very beginning, WCSB was a student run organization, and we realized the importance and significance that creating those opportunities has on students. And especially in a time where Cleveland State University isn't going to provide those opportunities, we find it crucial that even through the challenges of the changing structures of student organizations at CSU, that we do what we can to establish ourselves again. In this way, too, you know, we will be able to access our old materials. But one thing is clear, and that is the university doesn't plan to help us. They've been very clear that this is your endeavor. If you want to start an online radio station, that's up to you. But, you know, basically, we're going to allow you your space again. And what you do is up to you.
3: Yes, there's so many ways to end this conversation, right? I'm just so impressed by both of you and your poise and your ability to kind of remain optimistic through a really challenging situation. And I was at CBI, I got to see your presentation there, and it was, I thought it was really helpful that you also provided tips for other college radio stations. So maybe, you know, as part of wrapping up our discussion, if you could share advice for other college radio stations based on what you've learned during this whole process.
0: I think I'll name two, and then me and Liam can go back and forth. I think two of the most important things you can do is reach out to your local politicians and reach out to your university's donors. Those are huge bases that your university, you being whoever's listening to this out in the ether, has to listen to. And that is crucial, that you make sure that their donor base, their political base that they rely on at the local, state, or federal level knows what is happening on these campuses. Ultimately, if we're able to do that, we're able to do a lot more things.
2: And God forbid any radio station find themselves in the same situation as us. That's not, you know, we have not had a fun time. So, you know, if you do find yourself in that situation, yes, I think it is good to reach out to, the donors to the university, the donors to the radio station, your radio station, to the local city council members. But, you know, before that, I think as a college radio station, it's crucial that you have a relationship with your university. We prided ourselves on being this like DIY sort of station. And with that, there was a bit of a disconnect. While we did have an advisor for a long time who was like our guy that was inside, after he left, we were sort of put in a really tough position. That's why our situation is so unique, is because I feel like we've done the right things at times and still this happened. But yeah, maintaining a relationship with your administration, when your station is doing important things, share that. Share that with the university, share that with the president, you know, and share it with your community. But like, do not undersell yourself as a cultural institution. I think those would be my big things.
0: Yeah, those are a lot better than mine.
1: Yeah, and I mean, it's important to say on Radio Survivor that, you know, I can't now go backwards and look at all the episodes where we've talked about these issues before, but this is not the fourth time we've talked about a college radio station being taken off the air by the administration and handed over to a different public radio entity, which sort of runs it in a more less of a community-oriented manner and more of a bland professional manner, if I can use my own descriptions of what kind of radio they end up making. I'm going to guess we've done this seven times, Jennifer. And it's pretty clear that the people that make the radio are not responsible for these decisions. There are larger economic forces and cultural forces that make these college radio stations, especially the ones that have been on the air for half a century, valuable properties to be coveted by these organizations. This is, it goes all the way back to how the airwaves have been structured, where there's only so many non-commercial signals in a given city, which are also called markets when they're being discussed in this way. And it puts pressure. It puts a lot of pressure on these institutions that matter so much to people here on the margins. These community radio stations are often that's not a lesson, and that's not really an entirely useful way to end the conversation. But I guess that being said, my name is Eric Klein. Jennifer Waits is also here on Radio Survivor and produced this episode of Radio Survivor, and we were on the air with Liam Main and Allison Baumgardner, who are both student leaders at the radio station WCSB at Cleveland State University, which was taken off the air by administrators about 5 weeks ago. It's a ongoing, breaking news situation. It's not a done deal as to what happens next at the radio station. 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
2: Yeah, if you'd like to stay up to date and learn ways you can help, you can go to xcsb.org. 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
1: Well, thank you so much for being on the airwaves with us today. And I'm looking forward to podcasting where we can continue the conversation about what's happening with your station beyond the clock of our radio show. Thank you so much.
2: Thank you so much.
1: Yeah. Okay. Here we are.
3: So we have a few minutes before you.
1: Yeah, before Allison has to go. And Allison, let us know when you need. You feel free to just drop off to wave goodbye, and we won't bother you. But it is really interesting, Jennifer. We've done this before, and it's. I remember Paul. I was like, this was the first year of the podcast. I remember asking you and Paul, well, like, what are stations supposed to do to protect themselves? And Liam and Allison, it's clear to me that your station had already done those things. It's not you didn't create the conditions under which Idea Stream came along and took the station away. Jennifer, I wonder.
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5: Hello and welcome to the Hudson Mohawk Magazine, broadcasting from the Sanctuary of Independent Media on the unceded homelands of the Mohican people in Troy, New York. I am Justin Hurley.
6: And I'm Lavender. Today on the Hudson Mohawk Magazine, first we talk with Sarah Shepik about the upcoming Collar City Pride Swan Ball. Then Mark Dunley talks to Riverkeeper about Coeymans Industrial Park needing to clean up the waterways. Later on, Savea and Shira, Rensselaer summer youth employees, get to know more about what the Sanctuary for Independent Media does by interviewing our employees. After that, Craig Nessler spotlights local comedian Mel Bradshaw. Finally, for this week's Next Up to the Mic, Tom Francis introduces us to poet Nancy Byrne, a featured reader of the Eight Poets event at the Fish Market. But first, here are the headlines.
5: A recent survey found Americans underestimate care costs for kids and seniors in New York and nationwide. The survey noted people have misconceptions about how government-funded senior care works. People think Medicare for people 65 and older covers long-term care costs, when in fact, Medicaid only does this for low-income seniors. For middle-income families, this means spending down. until they're poor enough to qualify for Medicaid. A large majority of families cannot do this alone anymore, and that both government and business have a role to play in helping families pay for, navigate, and manage care costs.
6: A federal appeals court has ruled that a man's 2021 lawsuit accusing a former Troy police sergeant of violating his constitutional rights should not have been dismissed. Luis Batista Reyes was sentenced to 25 years to life in prison in December 1994 for allegedly assaulting and robbing a man at a Super 8 motel in Troy. After his conviction was vacated in 2018 on the basis of a key witness who recanted her testimony, he sued former Troy Police Sergeant Robert Paul, who was the lead investigator for his case. His civil claims were false arrest, fabrication of evidence, and malicious prosecution through witness coercion.
5: A new federal rule may change how local Head Start programs operate. Among the proposal is to let each Head Start program use the state's basic care requirements, dropping the stricter requirements that are currently in force for all Head Start programs nationwide. For instance, teachers would no longer be required to have at least an associate's degree. It would also allow Head Start to operate just 3 hours a day rather than the current full-day requirement.
6: Saratoga County District Attorney Brett Ebby has formed a 53-member Saratoga County Child Safety Review Commission to identify gaps in the systems designed to protect children and developing solutions to address them.
5: A Troy family says it still wants answers after an explosion last year seriously injured a girl. In August 2025, a 9-year-old girl and a 5-year-old boy were playing outside a home on O'Neill Street. Police said an improperly disposed firework near a roll-off dumpster in the driveway exploded around 6:15 p.m. Police have closed the case without filing any charges.
6: This week, DFLAC is holding a national week of action in 460 communities against automated license plate readers that scan license plates and track vehicle movements. Such warrantless surveillance undermines constitutional protections, in particular, the rights to freedom of association, speech, and privacy under the First and Fourth Amendments, according to the New York Civil Liberties Union. That's it for the headlines.
5: For those of you just tuning in, you're listening to Hudson Mohawk Magazine, listener-supported radio that builds community in Troy and the surrounding capital region through broad grassroots participation.
6: Our content is produced by volunteers. To learn how you can contribute, go to mediasanctuary.org, email us at hmm@mediasanctuary.org, or call 518-272-2390. We are now joined by Sarah Shepik to talk about the upcoming Collar City Pride Swan Ball.
7: Hello, Sarah. How are you today?
8: I'm great. How are you?
7: I'm doing well. Can we start out first? Can you give the listeners a quick background on the Collar City Pride?
8: Yeah, I would love to. The Collar City Pride is the only Pride organization that is operating in and for Rensselaer County specifically, and we're mostly focused on harm reduction. We offer case management services that include things like housing support, name and gender marker changes. We help people navigate social services like SNAP benefits and Medicaid. And those are all offered fully virtually for people's mm-hmm. convenience. And we also offer Narcan training for the community.
7: Oh, awesome. Awesome. You guys have a upcoming ball, Swan Ball. Mm-hmm. Can you give us a little bit of background behind the thinking behind that and you know, the preparations and what is it, you know, meant to be for the community?
8: Absolutely. So this is going to be Collar City Pride's largest fundraiser of the year. And the Swan Ball is named after William Dorsey Swan, who was born into slavery in 1860. He was the self-proclaimed queen of drag and is now kind of considered to be America's first drag queen. So we are honoring him as a Black LGBTQIA 2S+ activist. And our Swan Ball performances were all produced by Bad Heart Burlesque, which is a local Black woman-owned production company and organized by the BIPOC members of the CCP team.
7: Fantastic. Tell me, so you guys, how did you guys come up with picking Mr. Swan about for your thing? Is there anything about his history, about his activism that you would see, would you want to see within our community today?
8: We definitely wanted this to be a celebratory event, and we're aiming to raise funds to diversify our event space. I think one of the reasons we landed on William Dorsey Swan is because 40% of the Troy community alone identifies with a marginalized identity. Mm-hmm. We wanted to pay respect to a Black man and the significant role that he had in drag as we know it today. The way that he hosted drag balls in Washington, D.C. in the late 1800s has continued to impact ballroom culture to this day. So we just thought it would be appropriate that for our first event of this type and magnitude that we honor him specifically.
7: That's amazing. I actually did a little research on Mr. Ball before, and I found out that like he was the first one to coin the term, well, not drag queen, but queen of drag.
8: Exactly.
7: They called himself at their balls. I thought that was really amazing with him. Can you tell them a little bit, can you tell the listeners a little bit more about the Collar City goal with the opening of the LGBTQTI+2S+ community center?
8: Absolutely. So we believe that creating safe spaces is intentional, and we've seen some gaps in some services that are provided, not necessarily just in our community, mm-hmm. but since we are based in and for the Rensselaer County, we want to have a physical space where people can, you know, come if they want to do in-person case management, where we could potentially host smaller events, lectures, things like that. We think it's important to have a physical safe space for mm-hmm. the marginalized LGBTQIA2S+ people in Rensselaer County to be able to come and feel affirmed.
7: Fantastic. Have you had any support from the local community or the local government towards creating this community center?
8: We've definitely got some great people in the community who have partnered with us to do this fundraiser. We have some wonderful sponsors, co-sponsors for the event. We have all of those listed on our social media and our promotional materials for the event. I definitely think this is something our community wants and not just something that we see a need for. I do think that we've had some grassroots support, but we can always use more. And
7: of course.
8: So we're hoping that this fundraiser brings some more attention to the goal that we have.
7: So about the ball. I apologize. The ball. I see that you have Swan theme. Do you have any idea what you're going to be dressing up as, or do you have an outfit planned out for this?
8: I have the beginnings of an idea. I think by merit of leaning into, William Dorsey's name being Swan and then having that Swan aesthetic, I have to have feathers of some sort. Where the feathers are going to end up, not sure, but I think some kind of feather top is in order.
7: Who was that famous, what was it?
8: Bjork
7: with
8: the swan dress. Yes. If I had that swan dress, that's what I would be wearing.
7: So what should people know about before going to the ball this weekend?
8: So we offer tickets on a sliding scale. BIPOC identifying people are available to get tickets at a heavily discounted rate. Mm-hmm. The information for how to purchase those tickets is available on our website, collarcitypride.org, or you can follow our social media at collarcitypride. But the event is more of a honoring the history of drag type ball rather than a formal, it's not a Bridgerton type of ball. So this is a come in what makes you comfortable. Mm. We have dancing, we have live performances produced by Bad Heart Burlesque, as I said. So it's going to be a party. And so we hope that people know that it's not meant to be a stuffy event, but something very celebratory and joyous and accessible.
7: That's fantastic. Do you guys have any other events coming up or planned or any idea of what we're doing?
8: We do. So this October is our next Pride Festival. Mm-hmm. Troy has always hosted our Pride Festivals in October because we believe that Pride is more than 1 month. It's a year-round thing. So we hope to see you there.
7: That'd be great. So what are some of the I saw on your website at the mm-hmm. Collar City Pride that you do a lot of work with within the community of exposing, bad ideas or misinformed ideas about addiction.
8: Yeah.
7: Particularly within the LGBTQTIA2S+ community. I apologize. Mm-hmm. Can you tell us a little bit more about that, or if you're comfortable with that?
8: Absolutely. Happy to. Unfortunately, marginalization rarely just applies to one identity, and we often find that people who are marginalized on the basis of race, gender, or both have less access to resources that provide them mental health support, and that can lead to things like battling addiction or struggling with substance use. So that's one of the reasons that our focus is on harm reduction, because there is a disproportionate amount of queer people who are affected by addiction compared to people who do not identify as part of the queer community.
7: Does Collar City work with any of the local other like governmental organizations when it comes to addiction awareness or any of the other because what you're talking about is the intersectionality between the queer identity and the drug use and other forms of issues that queer people deal with. Is there any other way that that they can get help other than just like, do you guys work with anybody else outside of just the local community or state community?
8: Absolutely. There are some other great community resources. We partner really closely with the YWCA that's here in Troy. And we also offer a list of other resources available on our website. So there are definitely other partnerships that that we work with to try to serve the needs of the community as much as we possibly can.
7: Fantastic. Is there anything that the listener can do to help other than just donating? Like, how do they get out and like actually help the community with these issues?
8: Absolutely. So aside from donating, right, because times are hard,
7: yes, really
8: we understand. We'd love to see more people at our events. We'd love to see more people spreading the word about our case management services. And we'd also love to take more volunteers, people who are willing to come to our community events and just be there to help people navigate the space or to help us set up and take down events. It's a really great way to build community with the not only the other people who are in Collar City Pride, but the other queer people who are attending those events with us. So if you have it in your schedule and your heart to come just help us out with an event, we'd love to have you volunteer.
7: All right. Thank you very much for your time. Is there anything else that you'd like to talk about before we end this interview?
8: Follow us at Collar City Pride on all social media or visit us at collarcitypride.org.
7: Thank you very much for your time.
6: All right. Thank you, Justin and Sarah, again. Can you just say that website one more time for our listeners?
7: Can you give that website one more time?
8: Yes. Follow us at collarcitypride.org.
6: collarcitypride.org.
5: Riverkeeper just won the lawsuit accusing Carver Laraway of violating the Clean Water Act by allegedly allowing polluted stormwater from the park to enter Coleman's Creek. Mark Dunley reached out to the Riverkeeper senior attorney Mike DeLong to learn more.
9: We're talking with Riverkeeper senior attorney Mike DeLong. The group has reached an agreement with the Carver Laraway Company, who are the owners of the Queeman's Industrial Park. And the agreement involves restoring wetlands, monitoring stormwater runoff, and spending $1.1 million on environmental projects. And it settles two lawsuits brought by Riverkeeper. The settlement reached Thursday, August 13th, resolves these lawsuits that accuse the industrial park and Carver Laraway of violating the Clean Water Act by allegedly polluting stormwater from the park or allowing polluted stormwater from the park to enter Queeman's Creek, which is a tributary of the Hudson River, and by filling wetlands and tributaries of the creek without required federal permits. So Mike, why is this settlement important?
10: Well, Mark, thanks very much for having me. This settlement's really important, in particular because this is one of many facilities that are similarly situated in that they're not complying with the Clean Water Act. I've been at Riverkeeper for 15 years. We're a nonprofit. We're the nonprofit 60 years old, and we have been bringing Clean Water Act actions since the Clean Water Act was enacted. And these are meant to stop polluters. And these days, we're bringing them very often against industrial facilities like the Queeman's Recycling Center that have stormwater coming into contact with pollutants and then running off. We're often bringing them for that. We're also bringing them for fill of wetlands and waterways without permits. So it's a pretty common thing up and down the Hudson. And it's really important that we get the word out to operators of those facilities so that they don't do the same thing.
9: Now, you know, my understanding of the Clean Water Act, federal law, but implementation, at least in New York State, is delegated to the state. I do believe that Mr. Trump seems intent on trying to gut the Clean Water Act, at least in terms of state enforcement. So how did this lawsuit, was this, you know, Riverkeeper directly versus the Queen Industrial Park, were the government bodies involved at all in this litigation?
10: That's right. There have been actions, executive actions. There-

0: was between two private parties. We do, in doing that, have to notify the state government, the federal government. So they're well aware and they can take action accordingly.
1: Now, this $1.1 million in environmental projects, who's actually going to do that? What are some of the things that you guys are hoping to see come out of that?
0: This one's an interesting one. So typically we settle cases, or if we win a case, the funding that we hope to achieve will go directly to either a nonprofit or an organization working to clean up a waterway that is not Riverkeeper. We don't take these funds. Or it will go directly to a project that is already underway. In this case, the defendant has the capability of doing in-water restoration or shoreline restoration work. So our goal is that we can find an in-kind project which the defendant will do that type of work, restoring habitat, improving water quality in the area around Queeman's Creek or the Hudson River.
1: This is a little bit of a tangent, but, Carver Larroway, of course, has a very mixed reputation. I believe one of the things they were trying to do, which was defeated by local community activism, was importing tires to burn at the local, Ravina incinerator. But I remember, didn't they have a barge this summer or winter that hit the Athens Lighthouse? I assume that's a Riverkeeper type of priority, protecting those type of lighthouses. Do you know what's going on with that situation?
0: I think one of our goals with the Carver Larroway Company is that looking forward, they will be cognizant of the environmental laws that are applicable to their industry. A lot of the operations that they have are heavy industrial. They have certainly pollution concerns and environmental concerns that need to be taken seriously. And it's our hope looking forward, and as a result of this action, that they will be in compliance.
1: So one of the things that they have agreed to do is monitor stormwater runoff. You know, what is that involved? And, once they monitor it, is there some type of corrective action that will be taking place? Or what do you particularly want to look for?
0: Right. There's a lot that has to happen as a result of this action and as a result of this settlement. So in addition to that environmental benefit payment, that is really targeted at remediating the impacts of prior pollution and prior fill of wetlands and waterways. Looking forward, we do need to see compliance with the Clean Water Act. And so what does that mean? It's a large property. There's a lot of stormwater on the property. And so that means implementing what we would call structural best management practices and non-structural best management practices. Or in other words, the structural best management practices would be things like berms or moving stormwater into certain drains so that those drains could be potentially filtered with a filter sock or another media to filter them, or some other, structural, what you would think of as a cleanup for pollution. The non-structural best management practices include monitoring. They include sampling. And so getting a look at that site or an understanding of the site and what is working, are those structural management practices working over time? And that is a very detailed process in which we will be working with the defendant to ensure that the property is in compliance with the Clean Water Act. And if we see that those are not working, there are some devices in the settlement that will reopen it to ensure that any failures get corrected.
1: So apparently the Carver Larroway was filling in some wetlands and tributaries of the Queeman's Creek without required federal permits. What type of damage did that cause, and is the restoration really going to, bring it back to the present level?
0: Well, what we alleged on the property was that there were pollutants coming off of the property and that they filled in the property. There will be some mitigation on the property to remediate what has been done. The damage can't be completely undone, and the damage from the pollution can't be undone in any way. And so we're trying to come up with a measure that will restore the waterway to the extent that we can following this. So the $1.1 million directed to an environmental benefit payment is not necessarily going to remove all the pollution that was put into the waterway, but it will go to

0: restoring the waterway, restoring habitat. And our goal is to get a commensurate benefit for the harm that was done.
1: So we have about 90 seconds left. So to ask you a couple of questions, you figure out what you can have time to respond for. You know, you said this is
0: Sure.
1: one of, you know, various industrial type of problems. You know, how is this settlement perhaps going to lead to other things? And are there other issues that you think we need to hear about in terms of the settlement? And if people want to, you know, read more information, I assume Riverkeep has a website.
0: Sure. You can check us out at www.riverkeeper.org. This is an action that we take very often to enforce against properties that are not in compliance with what we call the multi-sector general permit. And that's a permit that covers heavy industrial uses that are exposed to precipitation and have runoff. So a lot of recycling centers have heavy metals. The rain hits those metals and carries some parts of those metals right off into the waterway. And those, and they're very toxic, toxic to local organisms. And obviously where there's a drinking water supply, we don't want those in the drinking water in any large number. We need people to be aware in those industries that we take these actions and we take them often. In my 15 years, we probably bring about 7 or 8 cases a year. Up and down the Hudson, you know, the Hudson's a big watershed, and there are a lot of these facilities. So we'd like to not spend our time doing this. We would like them to come into compliance beforehand and mitigate their pollution so that we can spend our time doing other things, other restoration work.
1: Mike DeLong, Riverkeeper, and this has been Mark Dunlight for the Hudson Mohawk Magazine.
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6: My name is Ren Lee. I'm the executive director here at the sanctuary, and I use they and them pronouns.
4: What do you want listeners to know about the sanctuary?
6: That's a great question. So I would love listeners to know that the sanctuary is an amazing place to come to when we have events where they can learn all about social and environmental justice. I want them to know about our community garden, and this being a space where they can come on Wednesdays from now through October to hang out in the garden and learn more about plants and local things. And I also want them to know about our amazing summer programs with the youth.
4: Okay. What are some ways for listeners to get involved?
6: Oh, there's lots of great ways to get involved. You can come volunteer with us and hang out and help us do the things that make the organization run. You can come to events and, you know, just be a participant. And then there's also, you know, the classic, we are a nonprofit. We're always looking for support from our community financially or in person. And then we also have a sustainer program where folks can do a small monthly donation to help us keep doing what we're doing.
4: Why are you guys a nonprofit?
6: That's a great question. I think that kind of begs the question of, like, what is a nonprofit? And so there are different kinds of organizations that exist. There's the public sphere, so you're thinking about, like, government offices or government, like, local city organization or like citywide government. There's like private companies, like small businesses and, you know, bigger companies. And the nonprofits are kind of somewhere in the middle where they serve the public, but they are not owned by the public. They're owned by the community in a lot of ways. So nonprofits are accountable to the community through our board trustees. So we have that as volunteer community members. And then the people who work in a nonprofit, this is our job, like a regular job, but we report to the board, which means that we report to our community so that we can make sure that the work that we're doing is for our community.
4: Okay. Well, thank you, Ryan. Please introduce yourself and tell us your role at the sanctuary.
7: I'm Sina Pazila Hickey. I am the programming and media manager at the Sanctuary for Independent Media, and I oversee the programming aspects of the sanctuary. So I make sure that what happens on the main stage and the workshops are all cohesive, and that also includes our volunteer-run radio program, Hudson Mohawk Magazine.
4: Okay. What do you want listeners to know about the sanctuary?
7: I want listeners to know about this being an important area for social and environmental justice. For me, when I was developing my skills as a documentary filmmaker, it was an important place to find my voice in social and environmental justice, to learn skills, to find community, to feel like I could do something in a culture where sometimes it feels like we don't have power and we don't have a voice. Working here at the Sanctuary for Independent Media through media gave me an avenue to fight for the things that are important to me in collaboration with other people who felt the same way and also want to make this a better place, a better community.
4: What are some ways for listeners to get involved?
7: There are so many ways for people to get involved. A big part of my programming is volunteer-created news radio, so Hudson Mohawk Magazine. And listeners without any background in media making can participate and create media, create radio stories about the issues that are important to them in their community. Also showing up to one of our many events, whether it be a concert, a film screening, a workshop, going to the garden. There's a lot of different ways for a lot of different ways of participation. A lot of people have, you know, not everybody wants to participate in the same way. Sometimes it's just sharing a meal together and being curious about neighbors and our community.
4: Okay, thank you, Sina.
5: Please introduce yourself and your role at the sanctuary.
8: My name is Zilpa Odwar, and I'm the Director of Development and Communications.
5: What do you want listeners to know about the sanctuary?
8: I want them to know that this is a space they can come and learn and also interact with community members.
5: What are some ways for listeners to get involved?
8: Be involved by coming to different programming, our events, just showing up, honestly.
4: How did you get involved with the sanctuary?
8: So I'm relatively new to my role. I've been here for about a month and a half, but I did come to the sanctuary a few years ago for an event. And so that kept the organization top of mind for me. So when the position opened up, I realized that this is a place that aligns with my values and things I cared about. So that's why I applied for this role, and I'm glad to be here.
4: Okay, thank you, Silva.
8: Thank you.
4: Please introduce yourself and your role at the sanctuary.
9: Hello, my name is Ellie Irons. I am the co-director of Nature Lab here at the sanctuary. So that means I run our community science and art lab, and I also think of community science and art as being intimately connected to land and plants and multi-species connections to the world. So I like to have the lab and the gardens be connected. So I work on that as well.
4: What do you want listeners to know about the sanctuary?
9: There's a lot of great things to know about the sanctuary. I think the core thing that's super important to me is that we unite a really interdisciplinary approach to the world alongside a commitment to environmental and social justice. So that means we bring artists and scientists and media makers and land tenders and writers, all sorts of folks together in a way that is committed to honoring the expertise of folks coming from specific disciplines and helping folks learn about each other's disciplines and break down some barriers between them and create programs and activities and spaces that bring them all together, make them truly interdisciplinary.
4: What are some ways for listeners to get involved?
9: Well, I think sign up to come to an event. You also can come to often a participatory aspect that happens beforehand, be the media or some kind of workshop. Sometimes we'll share a meal together afterwards. That's a really nice way to meet other folks who are interested in the kind of work the sanctuary does.
4: Well, thank you, Ellie.
9: Thank you, Shai and Savea. It was a pleasure talking to you.
4: Please introduce yourself and what's your role at the sanctuary?
10: Hello, my name is Olivier and I work at the sanctuary. My roles entail overseeing garden. I'm also the project lead for Air Justice Lab and also the volunteer and outreach coordinator.
4: Okay. What do you want listeners to know about the sanctuary?
10: I would want listeners to know that the sanctuary is a really dope place and they should support it with and or their time. Come volunteer with us. There's always things to get done and ways to get your hands dirty.
4: What are some ways for the listeners to get involved?
10: Different ways that listeners can get involved include hanging out with us in the garden. We have garden hours every Wednesday from 4 to 7 p.m., and that's welcome to anybody, whether or not you have a green thumb. You can just come hang out with us, bring the kiddos. We have sprinklers, sometimes popsicles, when the weather is good. And also, yeah, like helping flyer for our events, attending to our events, but also, you know, prep prior to that. And yeah, I think those are just a little bit, but there's so many other ways that people can get involved.
4: Okay. Do you be at every garden hours?
10: I do be at every garden hours when the weather is good. Again, we've had some crazy weather this month alone. We've had, you know, major flooding and also the previous week wildfires. So, whenever that's happening, we encourage people to stay safe and stay home. But other than that, yeah, I'm hanging out in the garden. Me and Ellie are tending to the garden most times and sometimes with you all as well. Yes.
4: Okay, well, thank you, Olivier.
10: Thank you.
5: This is Savea.
4: And Shaira.
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3: One of the sanctuary's employees is missing from this segment, our media production coordinator and archivist, Carolyn Tennant.
2: Next, we'll pass the mic to Craig Nessler to showcase comedy talent connected to the Capital Region. Take it away, Craig.
11: Good morning, Albany Comedy Corner. That's what's going on right now. Tonight, we are here with Melanie Bradshaw, everyone's favorite local comedian, comedy producer.
12: Hello.
11: Melanie, what's going on today?
12: Oh, my God, so much is going on. I'm so glad to be here, Craig. I'm so glad to hang out with you. You're, like, the number one person I love to hate in the scene. you know, I just really, like, I like roasting you, man. It's just easy.
11: This is true. You signed off a lot of sets for a long time with a word I'm not allowed to say on radio, followed by my name.
12: It always hit, man. It was always a good joke.
11: What's with the beef?
12: You make it easy. You make it easy. But yeah, things have been busy over here in Cloud City.
11: Cloud City Comedy is the name of you and Ryan Anderson's... What do you guys call it?
12: Comedy production company, I guess.
11: What are you guys doing with all that?
12: We started about a year ago, so we've been in operation for a year. Our first show was in October, and so we've just kind of been building on that momentum. We currently work with two venues. They're both awesome, and you should check out their stuff. Fort Orange Brewing was our first venue. They've been fantastic. I have done so many crazy things in their brewery, so always glad to be there. And then Nine Pen has been a really awesome partner as well, and we've been doing a clean comedy mic series there that's been fairly successful. So lots going on.
11: Interesting. Where did Cloud City come from?
12: Oh, that's a good... So Cloud City was supposed to be the name of Albany. Like, we have Electric City for Schenectady, and then we have Collar City for Troy. So Cloud City was supposed to be the Albany name, but never caught on. So I thought I would, resurrect it from the dead and bring
11: Interesting.
12: It back.
11: A perfect local reference that everybody gets. I love it.
12: Fun fact, though, Albany is the most overcast in the New York State other than Binghamton.
11: Binghamton's a gross city.
12: Yeah. Yeah, I agree with that one.
11: Am I allowed to start beefs with other cities on the radio?
12: Hey, I will...
11: Binghamton sucks, guys. Stay out of Binghamton.
12: And Syracuse.
11: Sorry. We're just doing jokes here. It's the Comedy Corner. Everyone loves Binghamton, especially us here.
12: Book me, Binghamton.
11: Albany.
12: I'll love you more.
11: Why clean mics at Nine Pin?
12: I think they really just wanted to have some, control over the content, and I think it's really hard to get in trouble when you're doing clean mics, even though you did do a clean mic of mine. And I have to say, sir, you did say words that were not clean, and I had to give you my cancel buzzer.
11: I thought they were pretty clean myself. I just referred to some perfectly normal medical anatomy. Some people didn't agree with the cleanliness of these statements. They may not.
12: I don't think they were very clean.
11: I heard.
12: But our next one for that is September 30th. And if you're worried about being clean, don't worry. I do have the cancel button. So anytime you get out of line, I'll buzz you. It's fun. And there's a prize for the best set. So it's been really good. The food's good. Ciders are good. Pretty cool. I'm also really excited. We are teaming up with Nine Pin to do a benefit for the Adirondack Mountain Club. So that's coming on November 20th. So excited for that as well with them.
11: That's pretty cool. We like mountains. What's the deal? What's going on for that one?
12: Well, I'm a 46er, and for the listeners out there that don't know what a 46er is, I did all the high peaks. So this is a, near and dear to my heart, and they have a really awesome partnership with the Adirondack Mountain Club. They make a different cider, and some of the proceeds go to them. So I was like, oh, this is perfect. We should just do that. And making it happen. I'm hoping it'll be successful, and you should come.
11: Deal.
12: It's going to be clean, though, so I can't invite you to, perform.
11: I've done clean comedy for at least 10 seconds in the past.
12: But our next show is going to be at Fort Orange Brewing on August 28th. We're doing a Too Cool for School kind of showcase. Mostly that was an advertising kind of thing. But I'm really excited because they're all new comics. I have not had them at this venue before, so you should check that out too.
11: Interesting. A lot of the shows you guys have done in the past have had various different themes.
12: Yes.
11: Does this one get a theme, or is it just...
12: No, this is my first pure showcase.
11: Ooh.
12: And that's just because I'm purely, overwhelmed. And I'm I'm just going to do a showcase.
11: Regular showcases, it's a good strategy. They're easy. People already can do normal comedy.
12: They have material. When you start getting into, Santa Roast or, I do, we're doing a Ghost of Comics Past Part 2 in October. So people, emulate their favorite comics. And that, that takes a lot of effort on everybody's part. And I'm really excited for my variety show on Black Friday at Fort Orange. And going all out, I'm going to have burlesque dancers, drag queens, comics, a professional DJ. I'm hoping a dance party sort of thing. So you should definitely come out to that, too. And when you have DJs and all those performers, it gets complicated. I can't do that every month. But so normal showcase this time.
11: Yeah, it sounds like a lot going on. Ghosts of Comics Past. Is that just a creative way to steal people's jokes
12: with it? Yeah, and we pay people for that, so.
11: Nice. As long as you're honest about it, I support it.
12: Yeah, no, it's we did our first one in April, and I've gotten a lot of feedback that was positive, and people are like, I want to be Chris Farley so bad, so I'm kind of interested to see. I mean, I was thinking of also just doing a battle of Chris Farleys. There's like three people wanting to do Chris Farley and just like see what happens.
11: That would be like a fun headline event for a show like that. Are people typically just doing like verbatim sets from old dead comics, or are they just doing their own comedy through the voice of some old dead guys?
12: I would say it's a combination of both. I would say the people who do it the best are the ones that go verbatim. My friend Jolly Joe Jester, who's out of New Pulse, he did an Andy Kaufman last time that was just like out of this world, like so spot on. Very impressive. And then there's people who just kind of did their comedy in that voice, and that's cool too. I don't want to hinder the artist, you know?
11: I like it. Keep people, give them a little bit of freedom, make it fun that way. What other weird themes have you got? Do you got any, sorry, I cut myself off before I cut you off. Any new ideas for themed comedy shows that haven't been done before?
12: Ooh, well, I'm really liking the variety show. I could tell you my disaster of a show was a talent show I tried to put on, and I had like a DJ and, you know, all these people showed up and I didn't know the cast. Like, it was just a cast from all over the place. And I'm just like, this is outside of my wheelhouse, so I won't do that. So I'm liking the variety shows. I've been doing kind of secret comedy shows for like leftist sort of groups. So if you're into that, please reach out to me. More than happy to do that. So I think like I would like to do more political stuff, but that's a little bit trickier given everything going on.
11: If they're secret comedy shows, how do people know to get to them?
12: It's a secret, Craig. I can't tell you.
11: Okay. Nobody will be at those ones. I guess I won't be. I'm not cool enough to get into the secret comedy shows. That's an interesting idea. I feel like most of the time people are trying to advertise, get everybody to know about this stuff. You're doing the opposite. You don't want anyone at
12: those
11: shows.
12: Yeah, no, it's actually great because I just show up to a venue and there's people already there. I don't know how they don't know about the show because I didn't say anything about it. And it's pretty great.
11: I think you might be onto something.
12: Yeah.
11: Most of the shows I've been on where people advertise, try to get people in the door, we get there, nobody showed up, nobody bought tickets. Maybe we're telling too many people.
12: Yeah, yeah. If it's a secret, then people want to come.
11: It's true. It's cool and exclusive.
12: Yeah. but it's been pretty great, and we've had like a lot of newcomers come out to our like clean comedy mics and what have you. So definitely encourage folks to follow me at Mel Bradshaw Comedy. That's my comedian sort of account, and then also at Cloud City Comedy as well. We'll be announcing other shows. We do have some other projects that are kind of secret, but don't worry, Craig, I'll tell you when I can. That should be coming out of the woodwork soon too. So looking to ramp things up in 2027, and it should be fun.
11: Nice. Yeah, you don't want to tell me about the secret shows. I will tell everyone. You'll get way too many people.
12: You're just gonna have like a tattoo on your forehead. Like,
11: exactly.
12: Secret show.
11: Like, go home, Sharpie it immediately. Mel Bradshaw's show at a secret location.
12: Just like a billboard and everything. So, yeah.
11: That's a good strategy. I think I'm going to start shouting at people about my secret shows when they come. Do you have any closing remarks for the people?
12: If you want to try comedy, come out and do it. And please, if you are feeling a little bit overwhelmed, come September 30th to Ninepin. Check out all their other great events. And if you're bored, we will be doing a normal showcase at Fort Orange August 28th. And love to see you there.
11: There it is, Melanie Bradshaw, everyone.
3: Thank you very much, Craig.
2: All right. Finally, Tom Francis reaches into his archive weekly to share talent from the Capital Region. This week's next up to the mic, he shares poet Nancy Byrne Iannucci, who was one of the featured readers at the Eight Poets event at the Fishkill Market on Saturday, October 11th, 2025.
13: The Hudson Valley Writers Guild, Paper Moon, and online zines Trailer Park Quarterly and Hobo Camp Review joined forces to present Eight Poets, an afternoon of poetry and spoken word at the Fish Market in Troy, New York, on Saturday, October 11th. One of the poets who shared their work on that beautiful fall afternoon was poet Nancy Byrne Iannucci. Nancy is a poet and librarian living with her cats, Nash and Emily Dickinson. Her work appears in journals such as Thrush, Hobo Camp Review, San Pedro River Review, and Hole in the Head Review. She's the author of 4 chapbooks and is currently working on 2 new collections of poetry. Hobo Camp Review editor James H. Duncan introduced Nancy to the audience.
14: Our next poet, fantastic poet, Nancy Byrne Iannucci, is a librarian and a poet who lives with her 2 cats, Nash and Emily Dickinson. Great names. Thrush Poetry Journal, Allegro Poetry Magazine, Maudlin House, San Pedro River Review, 34 Orchard, Bending Genres, Hobo Camp Review, and Hole in the Head Review were some of the places where you can find her work. She's the author of 4 chapbooks. Temptation of Wood, I like that one a lot. You should check it out. She's got copies here. Goblin Fruit, Primitive Prayer, and Hummingbirds and Cigarettes. She is currently working on 2 additional poetry collections. Hopefully she reads maybe from some of them. We'll see. Nancy, thank you.
15: A lot of what I write has nature running through most of the poems, and I think almost on a pagan sort of level, and I think it stems back to my grandfather, my Irish grandfather. So I have the Irish-Italian background, and I think some of that is drawn in to my work that I write. The first poem is a golden shovel poem. I don't know how many of you are familiar with golden shovels. You just take a line from another poem and create your own poem out of that, but you have to use each word in that line in that sequence at the end of each line of your own poem. This poem is called Freedom, and I've taken a line from Joy Hardrow's poem, who Joy Hardrow, as we know, was our poet laureate, first Native American poet laureate, and I happen to admire a lot of her work. So the line I took was, "Don't bother the earth spirit who lives here." And the poem is called Freedom. "I am a plastic horse on a carousel. Don't try to detach me. I know nothing of freedom. It could bother my legs. I would have to be put down like the injured horse at Belmont Stakes. It, too, knows nothing of this earth, except for the circle it runs in, whipped of its spirit, breathing heavily in a tight saddle on which a jockey sits who thinks only of winning and not of you. Our lives are the same. Our horseshoes are nailed shut here." Thank you. This second poem, Belladonna's Garden Literary Magazine, this is their inaugural issue, and one of my poems is in here. This poem is part of a collection that I'm currently working on with my cousin in England, who is a nature photographer. And her photography is beautiful, and so I decided to write some poems in connection to her photography. So this is one that she wrote. Her photograph is of a fox. So I did a poem connected to that fox, and it's in honor of our grandfather, who was an animal lover. This collection is kind of a homage to animal rights that we're writing, but not so in your face about it. It's fairly subtle. So this poem is called Granddad's Garden. For our late grandfather, James Patrick Byrne. We would sit by the window waiting for orbs to appear in pairs under the moonlight, hoping those cunning creatures would open their eyes and ignite the night like fireflies. We sharpened our senses, waiting for their approach, for the faintest snap and twist of twigs. And then they came, the skulk, trotting down the path into Granddad's secret garden. A refuge for all flora and fauna to speak their language in peace, a dialect only my granddad could understand, as he shook his head, listening to their rough battle tales. He was all things serene and velvet green. On Sundays, he'd say, "Let's take a gander," leading us through the vast fields and along streams, holding on tightly to our little hands. When we reached the thick of the thicket, it was there that he taught us his secrets. "Remember your connection to this," scraping dirt from the earth and letting it fall through his fingers. "Stay childlike," he said, "and you will never lose your tongue for truth and compassion." So we're working on this whole slew of photographs that she has that I'm working on, and the next one's coming out in Floating Acorn Review, and it's about a deer. And it's a beautiful photograph of a deer and just his eyes. And I was doing this research on deer vision, but I found it interesting that the only information I could get on deer online was through the hunter's perspective. So that poem will be coming out soon. This poem was put in an anthology, the Lost Blonde Anthology on Existence. So a lot of the poems in here pertain to existence or have some loose view on existence. And the title is Just As They Were About to Bloom. And I wrote this around the time that tragic airplane blew up in the sky in D.C. and had all those figure skaters on board. And so that was around that time. Just as they were about to bloom. We are going to Italy in March. Italy in March sings like April in Paris. Eros Ramazzotti will fill the air as we float up the Piazza di Spagna. And there my lover will kiss me, and when the time is right, he will say to me in his shaky Italian, E ora, amore mio, di far visita mia padre. It's time, my love, to visit my father, who is buried at the Basilica di Santa Maria in Monte Santo, known as the Church of Artists. His father was a painter, a dreamy man, who had the look of a blended Claude Monet and Walt Whitman. I wanted to meet his dad, who'd made my lover. I wanted to see the similarities and differences. His mother said they had the same eyes, but he passed away before our trip, like the sickly child who died in the sky, just after treatment, dying before she could get better. And the figure skaters who died above the icy Potomac, fit for the gold, but dying before they could feel its weight around their necks. I curse this moment, the evil interval that snatches life like the frost that took the buds on my magnolia tree just as they were about to bloom. Thank you. Primitive Prayer, this is one of my favorite collections of poetry. Sometimes you go back and you look at some of your collections, you're like, you know, I would have maybe done this different. But Primitive Prayer is one that I still like a lot of the poems out of that collection. This is called Taking Back Eden, and I wrote this during COVID, and I was just getting annoyed with the restrictions and the lockdowns. It was about the time where I said, can we just stop all this? And we know enough about this. And so it's a reaction to that moment. Taking back Eden. I'm going to mow the grass. I'm not going to mow the grass. I'm going to water the weeds. I'm not going to wear tight jeans. I'm going to strip and breathe. I'm going to run to the woods. I'm going to release Eve. I'm going to take back Eden. I'm going to dismantle the wooden gate. I'm going to let the beasts out. We're going to eat everything. We're going to share the apples. We're going to sing with snakes. We're going to swing from trees. We're going to sleep with ease. We're not going to succumb. Control will never come. So, be more from here. Okay, this is an older poem. We tried to fly. A lot of these poems in Primitive Prayer, because I'm originally from Long Island, so you'll see some references if you're aware of Long Island. Might hear it in my accent. were written at William Cullen Bryant's house, if anybody's ever been there in Roslyn. Beautiful area to walk around. His house is there. There's nobody ever there. And I used to go there almost every other day when I lived down there, that people thought I worked there and asked me if they can get into the house. I'm like, no, you can't right now. It's not open. So I just used to sit there and do a lot of the writing. So this is called We Try to Fly. Geese arrive like a band of bagpipers forcing me off Matinacock land before I even understand this Carolina wren. He's been trying to tell me something. I want to know him like I want to know you, but it was impossible. I cawed, you warbled. Our strong yet lightweight skeletons clashed whenever we tried to fly.
3: That was up next up to Mike with Tom Francis, where he highlighted poet Nancy Byrne Iannucci.
2: And that's our show. We hope you've enjoyed this episode of the Hudson Mohawk Magazine. I'm Lavender.
3: And I'm Justin Hurley. Our engineer is Joan Essen. We thank our volunteers who made up today's episode possible. Mark Dunley, Shira and Sivea, Craig Nessler, and Tom Francis.
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3: Hello and welcome to the Hudson Mohawk Magazine, broadcasting from the unceded, from the sanctuary of independent media on the unceded homelands of Mohican people in Troy, New York. I am Justin Hurley.
4: And I'm Lavender. Today on the Hudson Mohawk Magazine, first we talk with Sarah Shepik about the upcoming Collar City Pride Swan Ball. Then Mark Dunley talks to Riverkeeper about Coeymans Industrial Park needing to clean up the waterways. Later on, Savea and Shira, Rensselaer summer youth employees, get to know more about what the Sanctuary for Independent Media does by interviewing our employees. After that, Craig Nessler spotlights local comedian Mel Bradshaw. Finally, for this week's next Up to the Mic, Tom Francis introduces us to poet Nancy Byrne, a featured reader of the Eight Poets event at the Fish Market. But first, here are the headlines.
3: A recent survey found Americans underestimate care costs for kids and seniors in New York and nationwide. The survey noted people have misconceptions about how government-funded senior care works. People think Medicare for people 65 and older covers long-term care costs, when in fact, Medicaid only does this for low-income seniors. For middle-income families, this means spending down until they're poor enough to qualify for Medicaid. A large majority of families cannot do this alone anymore, and that both government and business have a role to play in helping families pay for navigate and manage care costs.
4: A federal appeals court has ruled that a man's 2021 lawsuit accusing a former Troy police sergeant of violating his constitutional rights should not have been dismissed. Luis Batista Reyes was sentenced to 25 years to life in prison in December 1994 for allegedly assaulting and robbing a man at a Super 8 motel in Troy. After his conviction was vacated in 2018 on the basis of a key witness who recanted her testimony, he sued former Troy Police Sergeant Robert Paul, who was the lead investigator for his case. His civil claims were false arrest, fabrication of evidence, and malicious prosecution through witness coercion.
3: A new federal rule may change how local Head Start programs operate. Among the proposal is to let each Head Start program use the state's basic care requirements, dropping the stricter requirements that are currently in force for all Head Start programs nationwide. For instance, teachers would no longer be required to have at least an associate's degree. It would also allow Head Start to operate just 3 hours a day rather than the current full-day requirement.
4: Saratoga County District Attorney Brett Ebby has formed a 53-member Saratoga County Child Safety Review Commission to identify gaps in the systems designed to protect children and developing solutions to address them.
3: A Troy family says it still wants answers after an explosion last year seriously injured a girl. In August 2025, a 9-year-old girl and a 5-year-old boy were playing outside a home on O'Neill Street. Police said an improperly disposed firework near a roll-off dumpster in the driveway exploded around 6:15 p.m. Police have closed the case without filing any charges.
4: This week, DFLAC is holding a national week of action in 460 communities against automated license plate readers that scan license plates and track vehicle movements. Such warrantless surveillance undermines constitutional protections, in particular, the rights to freedom of association, speech, and privacy under the First and Fourth Amendments, according to the New York Civil Liberties Union. That's it for the headlines.
3: For those of you just tuning in, you're listening to Hudson Mohawk Magazine, listener-supported radio that builds community in Troy and the surrounding capital region through broad grassroots participation.
4: Our content is produced by volunteers. To learn how you can contribute, go to mediasanctuary.org, email us at hmm@mediasanctuary.org, or call 518-272-2390. We are now joined by Sarah Shepik to talk about the upcoming Collar City Pride Swan Ball.
3: Hello, Sarah. How are you today?
0: I'm great. How are you?
3: I'm doing well. Can we start out first? Can you give the listeners a quick background on the Collar City Pride?
0: Yeah, I would love to. So Collar City Pride is the only Pride organization that is operating in and for Rensselaer County specifically, and we're mostly focused on harm reduction. We offer case management services that include things like housing support, name and gender marker changes. We help people navigate social services like SNAP benefits and Medicaid. And those are all offered fully virtually for people's mm-hmm. convenience. And we also offer Narcan training for the community.
3: Oh, awesome. Awesome. You guys have a upcoming ball, Swan Ball. Mm-hmm. Can you give us a little bit of background behind the thinking behind that and you know, the preparations and what is it, you know, meant to be for the community?
0: Absolutely. So this is going to be Collar City Pride's largest fundraiser of the year. And the Swan Ball is named after William Dorsey Swan, who was born into slavery in 1860. He was the self-proclaimed queen of drag and is now kind of considered to be America's first drag queen. So we are honoring him as a Black LGBTQIA 2S+ activist. And our Swan Ball performances were all produced by Bad Heart Burlesque, which is a local Black woman-owned production company and organized by the BIPOC members of the CCP team.
3: Fantastic. Tell me, so you guys, how did you guys come up with picking Mr. Swan about for your thing? Is there anything about his history, about his activism that you would see, would you want to see within our community today?
0: We definitely wanted this to be a celebratory event, and we're aiming to raise funds to diversify our event space. I think one of the reasons we landed on William Dorsey Swan is because 40% of the Troy community alone identifies with a marginalized identity. Mm-hmm. We wanted to pay respect to a Black man and the significant role that he had in drag as we know it today. The way that he hosted drag balls in Washington, D.C. in the late 1800s has continued to impact ballroom culture to this day. So we just thought it would be appropriate that for our first event of this type and magnitude that we honor him specifically.
3: That's amazing. I actually did a little research on Mr. Ball before, and I found out that like he was the first one to coin the term, well, not drag queen, but queen of drag.
0: Exactly.
3: They called himself at their balls. I thought that was really amazing with him. Can you tell them a little bit, can you tell the listeners a little bit more about the Collar City goal with the opening of the LGBTQTI+2S+ community center?
0: Absolutely. So we believe that creating safe spaces is intentional, and we've seen some gaps in some services that are provided, not necessarily just in our community, mm-hmm. but since we are based in and for the Rensselaer County, we want to have a physical space where people can, you know, come if they want to do in-person case management, where we could potentially host smaller events, lectures, things like that. We think it's important to have a physical safe space for mm-hmm. the marginalized LGBTQIA2S+ people in Rensselaer County to be able to come and feel affirmed.
3: Fantastic. Have you had any support from the local community or the local government towards creating this community center?
0: We've definitely got some great people in the community who have partnered with us to do this fundraiser. We have some wonderful sponsors, co-sponsors for the event. We have all of those listed on our social media and our promotional materials for the event. I definitely think this is something our community wants and not just something that we see a need for. I do think that we've had some grassroots support, but we can always use more. And
3: of course.
0: So we're hoping that this fundraiser brings some more attention to the goal that we have.
3: So about the ball. I apologize. The ball. I see that you have Swan theme. Do you have any idea of what you're going to be dressing up as, or do you have an outfit planned out for this?
0: I have the beginnings of an idea. I think by merit of leaning into, William Dorsey's name being Swan and then having that Swan aesthetic, I have to have feathers of some sort. Where the feathers are going to end up, not sure, but I think some kind of feather top is in order.
3: Who was that famous
0: Bjork?
3: Bjork,
0: with
3: yes,
0: the swan dress.
3: Yes,
0: if I had that swan dress, that's what I would be wearing.
3: So what should people know about before going to the ball this weekend?
0: So we offer tickets on a sliding scale. BIPOC identifying people are available to get tickets at a heavily discounted rate. The information for how to purchase those tickets is available on our website, collarcitypride.org, or you can follow our social media at Collar City Pride. But the event is more of a honoring the history of drag type ball rather than a formal, it's not a Bridgerton type of ball. So this is a come in what makes you comfortable. We have dancing, we have live performances produced by Bad Heart Burlesque, as I said. So it's going to be a party. And so we hope that people know that it's not meant to be a stuffy event, but something very celebratory and joyous and accessible.
3: That's fantastic. Do you guys have any other events coming up or planned or any idea of what we're doing?
0: We do. So this October is our next Pride Festival. Troy has always hosted our Pride festivals in October because we believe that Pride is more than 1 month. It's a year-round thing. So we hope to see you there.
3: Oh, that'd be great. So what are some of the I saw on your website at the Call of City Pride that you do a lot of work with within the community of exposing, bad ideas or misinformed ideas about addiction.
0: Yeah,
3: particularly within the LGBTIA2S plus community. I apologize. Can you tell us a little bit more about that, or if you're comfortable with that?
0: Absolutely, happy to. So, unfortunately, marginalization rarely just applies to one identity, and we often find that people who are marginalized on the basis of race, gender, or both have less access to resources that provide them mental health support, and that can lead to things like battling addiction or struggling with substance use. So that's one of the reasons that our focus is on harm reduction, because there is a disproportionate amount of queer people who are affected by addiction compared to people who do not identify as part of the queer community.
3: Does Collar City work with any of the local other like governmental organizations when it comes to addiction awareness or any of the other because what you're talking about is the intersectionality between the queer identity and the drug use and other forms of issues that queer people deal with. Is there any other way that that they can get help other than just like, do you guys work with anybody else outside of just the local community or state community?
0: Absolutely. There are some other great community resources. We partner really closely with the YWCA that's here in Troy. And we also offer a list of other resources available on our website. So there are definitely other partnerships that that we work with to try to serve the needs of the community as much as we possibly can.
3: Fantastic. Is there anything that the listener can do to help other than just donating? Like, how do they get out and like actually help the community with these issues?
0: Absolutely. So aside from donating, right, because times are hard,
3: really
0: we
3: hard.
0: Understand. We'd love to see more people at our events. We'd love to see more people spreading the word about our case management services. And we'd also love to take more volunteers, people who are willing to come to our community events and just be there to help people navigate the space, or to help us set up and take down events. It's a really great way to build community with the not only the other people who are in Collar City Pride, but the other queer people who are attending those events with us. So if you have it in your schedule and your heart to come help us out with an event, we'd love to have you volunteer.
3: All right. Thank you very much for your time. Is there anything else that you'd like to talk about before we end this interview?
0: Follow us at Collar City Pride on all social media or visit us at collarcitypride.org.
3: Thank you very much for your time.
4: All right. Thank you, Justin and Sarah. 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
3: Can you give that website one more time?
0: Yes. 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
4: Collarcitypride.org.
3: Riverkeeper just won the lawsuit accusing Carver Larroway of violating the Clean Water Act by allegedly allowing polluted storm water from the park to enter Coleman's Creek. Mark Dunley reached out to the Riverkeeper senior attorney, Mike DeLong, to learn more.
5: We're talking with Riverkeeper senior attorney, Mike DeLong. The group has reached an agreement with the Carver Larroway Company, who are the owners of the Queemans Industrial Park. And the agreement involves restoring wetlands, monitoring stormwater runoff, and spending $1.1 million on environmental projects. And it settles two lawsuits brought by Riverkeeper. The settlement reached Thursday, August 13th, resolves these lawsuits that accuse the industrial park and Carver Larroway of violating the Clean Water Act by allegedly polluting stormwater from the park or allowing polluted stormwater from the park to enter Queemans Creek, which is a tributary of the Hudson River, and by filling wetlands and tributaries of the creek without required federal permits. So Mike, why is this settlement important?
6: Well, Mark, thanks very much for having me. This settlement's really important in particular because this is one of many facilities that are similarly situated in that they're not complying with the Clean Water Act. I've been at Riverkeeper for 15 years. We're a nonprofit. We're the nonprofit 60 years old, and we have been bringing Clean Water Act actions since the Clean Water Act was enacted. And these are meant to stop polluters. And these days, we're bringing them very often against industrial facilities like the Queemans Recycling Center that have stormwater coming into contact with pollutants and then running off. We're often bringing them for that. We're also bringing them for fill of wetlands and waterways without permits. So it's a pretty common thing up and down the Hudson, and it's really important that we get the word out to operators of those facilities so that they don't do the same thing.
5: Now, you know, my understanding of the Clean Water Act, federal law, but implementation, at least in New York State, is delegated to the state. I do believe that Mr. Trump seems intent on trying to gut the Clean Water Act, at least in terms of state enforcement. So how did this lawsuit, was this, you know, Riverkeeper directly versus the Queemans Industrial Park, were the government bodies involved at all in this litigation?
6: That's right. There have been actions, executive actions. There's been proposed legislation also that would do major damage to the Clean Water Act. But as it stands, citizens, any citizen, including a private nonprofit organization like Riverkeeper, can bring a suit under the Clean Water Act to stop pollution. So we brought this directly against the Queemans Recycling Center. It's two entities, but it's really the same property. And we alleged that they were polluting without a permit in violation of the Clean Water Act. So the action was between two private parties. We do, in doing that, have to notify the state government, the federal government. So they're well aware and they can take action accordingly.
5: Now, this $1.1 million in environmental projects, who's actually going to do that? What are some of the things that you know, you guys are hoping to see come out of that?
6: This one's an interesting one. So typically we settle cases, or if we win a case, the funding that we hope to achieve will go directly to either a nonprofit or an organization working to clean up a waterway. That is not Riverkeeper. We don't take these funds. Or it

0: was importing tires to burn at the local, well, I guess, Ravina incinerator. But I remember, didn't they have a barge this summer or winter that hit the Athens lighthouse? I assume that's a riverkeeper type of priority, protecting those type of lighthouses. Do you know what's going on with that situation?
1: I think one of our goals with the Carvel Airway Company is that looking forward, they will be cognizant of the environmental laws that are applicable to their industry. A lot of the operations that they have are heavy industrial. They have certainly pollution concerns and environmental concerns that need to be taken seriously. And it's our hope looking forward, and as a result of this action, that they will be in compliance.
0: So one of the things that they have agreed to do is monitor stormwater runoff. You know, what does that involve? And, you know, once they monitor it, is there some type of corrective action that will be taking place, or what do you particularly want to look for?
1: Right. There's a lot that has to happen as a result of this action and as a result of this settlement. So in addition to that environmental benefit payment, that is really targeted at remediating the impacts of prior pollution and prior fill of wetlands and waterways. Looking forward, we do need to see compliance with the Clean Water Act. And so what does that mean? It's a large property. There's a lot of stormwater on the property, and so that means implementing what we would call structural best management practices and non-structural best management practices. Or in other words, the structural best management practices would be things like berms or moving stormwater into certain drains so that those drains could be potentially filtered with a filter sock or another media to filter them, or some other, structural, what would you would think of as a cleanup for pollution. The non-structural best management practices include monitoring. They include sampling. And so getting a look at that site or an understanding of the site and what is working, are those structural management practices working over time? And that is a very detailed process in which we will be working with the defendant to ensure that the property is in compliance with the Clean Water Act. And if we see that those are not working, there are some devices in the settlement that will reopen it to ensure that any failures get corrected.
0: So apparently the Carvel Airway was filling in some wetlands and tributaries of the Queman's Creek without required federal permits. You know, what type of damage did that cause, and is the restoration really going to, you know, bring it back to the present level?
1: Well, what we alleged on the property was that there were pollutants coming off of the property, and that they filled in the property. There will be some mitigation on the property, to remediate what has been done. The damage can't be completely undone, and the damage from the pollution can't be undone in any way. And so we're trying to come up with a measure that will restore the waterway to the extent that we can following this. So the $1.1 million directed to an environmental benefit payment is not necessarily going to remove all the pollution that was put into the waterway, but it will go to restoring the waterway, restoring habitat. And our goal is to get a commensurate benefit for the harm that was done.
0: So we have about 90 seconds left. So to ask you a couple of questions, you figure out what you can have time to respond for. You know, you said this is one
1: Sure.
0: of, you know, various industrial type of problems. You know, how is this settlement perhaps going to lead to other things? And are there other issues that you think we need to hear about in terms of the settlement? And if people want to, you know, read more information, I assume Riverkeeper has a website.
1: Sure. You can check us out at www.riverkeeper.org. This is an action that we take very often to enforce against properties that are not in compliance with what we call the multi-sector general permit. And that's a permit that covers heavy industrial uses that are exposed to precipitation and have runoff. So a lot of recycling centers have heavy metals. The rain hits those metals and carries some parts of those metals right off into the waterway. And those and they're very toxic to local organisms. And obviously, where there's a drinking water supply, we don't want those in the drinking water in any large number. we need people to be aware.

0: in those industries that we take these actions and we take them often. In my 15 years, we probably bring about 7 or 8 cases a year up and down the Hudson. You know, the Hudson's a big watershed, and there are a lot of these facilities. So we'd like to not spend our time doing this. We would like them to come into compliance beforehand and mitigate their pollution so that we can spend our time doing other things, other restoration work.
1: Mike DeLong, Riverkeeper, and this has been Mark Dunlight for the Hudson Mohawk Magazine.
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6: My name is Ren Lee. I'm the executive director here at the sanctuary, and I use they and them pronouns.
4: What do you want listeners to know about the sanctuary?
6: That's a great question. So I would love listeners to know that the sanctuary is an amazing place to come to when we have events where they can learn all about social and environmental justice. I want them to know about our community garden, and this being a space where they can come on Wednesdays from now through October to hang out in the garden and learn more about plants and local things. And I also want them to know about our amazing summer programs with the youth.
4: Okay. What are some ways for listeners to get involved?
6: Oh, there's lots of great ways to get involved. You can come volunteer with us and hang out and help us do the things that make the organization run. You can come to events and, you know, just be a participant. And then there's also, you know, the classic, we are a nonprofit. We're always looking for support from our community financially or in person. And then we also have a sustainer program where folks can do a small monthly donation to help us keep doing what we're doing.
4: Why are you guys a nonprofit?
6: That's a great question. I think that kind of begs the question of, like, what is a nonprofit? And so there are different kinds of organizations that exist. There's the public sphere, so you're thinking about, like, government offices or government, like, local city organization or, like, citywide government. There's, like, private companies, like small businesses and, you know, bigger companies. And the nonprofits are kind of somewhere in the middle where they serve the public, but they are not owned by the public. They're owned by the community in a lot of ways. So nonprofits are accountable to the community through our board trustees. So we have that as volunteer community members. And then the people who work in a nonprofit, this is our job, like a regular job, but we report to the board, which means that we report to our community so that we can make sure that the work that we're doing is for our community.
4: Okay. Well, thank you, Ren. Please introduce yourself and tell us your role at the sanctuary.
7: I'm Sina Pazila Hickey. I am the programming and media manager at the Sanctuary for Independent Media, and I oversee the programming aspects of the sanctuary. So I make sure that what happens on the main stage and the workshops are all cohesive, and that also includes our volunteer-run radio program, Hudson Mohawk Magazine.
4: Okay. What do you want listeners to know about the sanctuary?
7: I want listeners to know about this being an important area for social and environmental justice. For me, when I was developing my skills as a documentary filmmaker, it was an important place to find my voice in social and environmental justice, to learn skills, to find community, to feel like I could do something in a culture where sometimes it feels like we don't have power and we don't have a voice. Working here at the Sanctuary for Independent Media through media gave me an avenue to fight for the things that are important to me in collaboration with other people who felt the same way and also want to make this a better place, a better community.
4: What are some ways for listeners to get involved?
7: There are so many ways for people to get involved. A big part of my programming is volunteer-created news radio, so Hudson Mohawk Magazine. And listeners without any background in media making can participate and create media, create radio stories about the issues that are important to them in their community. Also showing up to one of our many events, whether it be a concert, a film screening, a workshop, going to the garden. There's a lot of different ways for a lot of different ways of participation. A lot of people have, you know, not everybody wants to participate in the same way. Sometimes it's just sharing a meal together and being curious about neighbors and our community.
4: Okay, thank you, Sina.
5: Please introduce yourself and your role at the sanctuary.
8: My name is Zilpa Odwar, and I'm the Director of Development and Communications.
5: What do you want listeners to know about the sanctuary?
8: I want them to know that this is a space they can come and learn and also interact with community members.
5: What are some ways for listeners to get involved?
8: Involved by coming to different programming, our events, just showing up.
4: How did you get involved with the sanctuary?
8: So I'm relatively new to my role. I've been here for about a month and a half, but I did come to the sanctuary a few years ago for an event. And so that kept the organization top of mind for me. So when the position opened up, I realized that this is a place that aligns with my values and things I cared about. So that's why I applied for this role, and I'm glad to be here.
4: Okay, thank you, Silva.
8: Thank you.
4: Please introduce yourself and your role at the sanctuary.
9: Hello, my name is Ellie Irons. I am the co-director of Nature Lab here at the sanctuary. So that means I run our community science and art lab, and I also think of community science and art as being intimately connected to land and plants and multi-species connections to the world, so I like to have the lab and the gardens be connected, so I work on that as well.
4: What do you want listeners to know about the sanctuary?
9: There's a lot of great things to know about the sanctuary. I think the core thing that's super important to me is that we unite a really interdisciplinary approach to the world alongside a commitment to environmental and social justice. So that means we bring artists and scientists and media makers and land tenders and writers, all sorts of folks together in a way that is committed to honoring the expertise of folks coming from specific disciplines and helping folks learn about each other's disciplines and break down some barriers between them and create programs and activities and spaces that bring them all together, make them truly interdisciplinary.
4: What are some ways for listeners to get involved?
9: Well, I think sign up to come to an event. You also can come to often a participatory aspect that happens beforehand, be the media or some kind of workshop. Sometimes we'll share a meal together afterwards. That's a really nice way to meet other folks who are interested in the kind of work the sanctuary does.
4: Well, thank you, Ellie.
9: Thank you, Shai and Savea. It was a pleasure talking to you.
4: Please introduce yourself and what's your role at the sanctuary?
10: Hello, my name is Olivier and I work at the sanctuary. My roles entail overseeing garden. I'm also the project lead for Air Justice Lab and also the volunteer and outreach coordinator.
4: Okay. What do you want listeners to know about the sanctuary?

0: I would want listeners to know that the Sanctuary is a really dope place and they should support it with and or their time. Come volunteer with us. There's always things to get done and ways to get your hands dirty.
1: What are some ways for the listeners to get involved?
0: Different ways that listeners can get involved include hanging out with us in the garden. We have garden hours every Wednesday from 4 to 7 p.m. And that's welcome to anybody, whether or not you have a green thumb. You can just come hang out with us, bring the kiddos. We have sprinklers, sometimes popsicles, when the weather is good. And also, yeah, like helping flyer for our events, tending to our events, but also, you know, prep prior to that. And yeah, I think those are just a little bit, but there's so many other ways that people can get involved.
1: Okay. Do you be at every garden hours?
0: I do be at every garden hours when the weather is good. Again, we've had some crazy weather this month alone. We've had, you know, major flooding and also the previous week wildfires. So, whenever that's happening, we encourage people to stay safe and stay home. But other than that, yeah, I'm hanging out in the garden. Me and Ellie are tending to the garden most times, and sometimes with you all as well. Yes.
1: Okay, well, thank you, Olivier.
0: Thank you.
2: This is Savannah.
1: And Shida.
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3: One of the Sanctuary's employees is missing from this segment, our media production coordinator and archivist, Carolyn Tennant.
4: Next, we'll pass the mic to Craig Nessler to showcase comedy talent connected to the Capital Region. Take it away, Craig.
5: Good morning, Albany Comedy Corner. That's what's going on right now. Tonight, we are here with Melanie Bradshaw, everyone's favorite local comedian, comedy producer.
6: Hello.
5: Melanie, what's going on today?
6: Oh, my God, so much is going on. I'm so glad to be here, Craig. I'm so glad to hang out with you. You're, like, the number one person I love to hate in the scene. you know, I just really, like, I like roasting you, man. It's just easy.
5: This is true. You signed off a lot of sets for a long time with a word I'm not allowed to say on radio, followed by my name.
6: It always hit, man. It was always a good joke.
5: What's with the beef?
6: You make it easy. You make it easy. But yeah, things have been busy over here in Cloud City.
5: Cloud City Comedy is the name of you and Ryan Anderson's... What do you guys call it?
6: Comedy production company, I guess.
5: What are you guys doing with all that?
6: We started about a year ago, so we've been in operation for a year. Our first show was in October, and so we've just kind of been building on that momentum. We currently work with two venues. They're both awesome, and you should check out their stuff. Fort Orange Brewing was our first venue. They've been fantastic. I have done so many crazy things in there. Brewery, so always glad to be there. And then Nine Pin has been a really awesome partner as well, and we've been doing a clean comedy mic series there that's been fairly successful. So lots going on.
5: Interesting. Where did Cloud City come from?
6: Oh, that's a good... So Cloud City was supposed to be the name of Albany. Like, we have Electric City for Schenectady, and then we have Collar City for Troy. So Cloud City was supposed to be the Albany name, but never caught on. So I thought I would, like, you know, resurrect it from the dead and bring
5: interesting.
6: It back.
5: A perfect local reference that everybody gets. I love it.
6: Fun fact, though, Albany is the most overcast in the New York State other than Binghamton.
5: Binghamton's a gross city.
6: Yeah. Yeah, I agree with that one.
5: Am I allowed to start beefs with other cities on the radio?
6: Hey, I will...
5: Binghamton sucks, guys. Stay out of Binghamton.
6: And Syracuse.
5: Sorry. We're just doing jokes here. It's the Comedy Corner. Everyone loves Binghamton, especially us here.
6: Book me, Binghamton.
5: Albany.
6: I'll love you more.
5: Why clean mics at Nine Pin?
6: I think they really just wanted to have some, like, control over the content, and I think it's really hard to get in trouble when you're doing clean mics, even though you did do a clean mic of mine. And I have to say, sir, you did say words that were not clean, and I had to give you my cancel buzzer.
5: I thought they were pretty clean myself. I just referred to some perfectly normal medical anatomy. some people didn't agree with the cleanliness of these statements. They may not.
6: I don't think they were very clean.
5: I heard.
6: But our next one for that is September 30th. And if you're worried about being clean, don't worry. I do have the cancel button. So anytime you get out of line, I'll buzz you. It's fun. And there's a prize for the best set. So it's been really good. The food's good. Ciders are good. Pretty cool. I'm also really excited. We are teaming up with Nine Pin to do a benefit for the Adirondack Mountain Club. So that's coming on November 20th. So excited for that as well with them.
5: That's pretty cool. We like mountains. What's the deal? What's going on for that one?
6: Well, I'm a 46er, and for the listeners out there that don't know what a 46er is, I did all the high peaks. So this is a, you know, near and dear to my heart, and they have a really awesome partnership with the Adirondack Mountain Club. They make a different cider, and some of the proceeds go to them. So I was like, oh, this is perfect. We should just do that. And so and making it happen. I'm hoping it'll be successful, and you should come.
5: Deal.
6: It's going to be clean, though, so I can't invite you to, like, perform.
5: I've done clean comedy for at least 10 seconds in the past.
6: But our next show is going to be at Fort Orange Brewing on August 28th. We're doing a Too Cool for School kind of showcase. Mostly that was an advertising kind of thing. But I'm really excited because they're all new comics. I have not had them at this venue before. So you should check that out, too.
5: Interest. A lot of the shows you guys have done in the past have had various different themes.
6: Yes.
5: Does this one get a theme or is it just...
6: No, this is like my first pure showcase.
5: Ooh.
6: And that's just because I'm purely, like, overwhelmed. And I'm like, I'm just going to do a showcase.
5: Regular showcases, it's a good strategy. They're easy. People already can do normal comedy.
6: They have material. When you start getting into, like, Santa Roast or, you know, I do, we're doing a Ghost of Comics Past Part 2 in October. So people, like, emulate their favorite comics. And that, you know, that takes a lot of effort on everybody's part. And I'm really excited for my variety show on Black Friday at Fort Orange. And going all out, I'm going to have burlesque dancers, drag queens, comics, a professional DJ. I'm hoping a dance party sort of thing. So you should definitely come out to that, too. And when you have DJs and all those performers, it gets complicated. I can't do that every month. But so normal showcase this time.
5: Yeah, it sounds like a lot going on. Ghosts of Comics Past, is that just a creative way to steal people's jokes?
6: Oh, yeah,
5: and get
6: away
5: with it?
6: Yeah, and we pay people for that, so
5: nice. As long as you're honest about it, I support it.
6: Yeah, no, it's we did our first one in April, and I've gotten a lot of feedback that was positive, and people are like, I want to be Chris Farley so bad. So I'm kind of interested to see. I mean, I was thinking of also just doing a battle of Chris Farleys. There's like three people wanting to do Chris Farley and just like see what happens.
5: That would be like a fun headline event for a show like that. Are people typically just doing like verbatim sets from old dead comics, or are they just doing their own comedy through the voice of some old dead guys?
6: I would say it's a combination of both. I would say the people who do it the best are the ones that go verbatim. My friend Jolly Joe Jester, who's out of New Pulse, he did an Andy Kaufman last time that was just like out of this world, like so spot on. Very impressive. And then there's people who just kind of did their comedy in that voice, and that's cool too. I don't want to hinder the artist, you know?
5: I like it. Keep people, give them a little bit of freedom, make it fun that way. What other weird themes have you got? Do you got any, sorry, I cut myself off before I cut you off. Any new ideas for themed comedy shows that haven't been done before?
6: Ooh, well, I'm really liking the variety show. I could tell you my disaster of a show was a talent show I tried to put on. And I had, like, a DJ and, you know, all these people showed up. And I didn't know the cast. Like, it was just a cast from all over the place. And I'm just like, this is outside of my wheelhouse, so I won't do that. So I'm liking the variety shows. I've been doing kind of secret comedy shows for, like, leftist sort of groups. So if you're into that, please reach out to me. More than happy to do that. So I think, like, I would like to do more political stuff, but that's a little bit trickier given everything going on.
5: If they're secret comedy shows, how do people know to get to them?
6: It's a secret, Craig. I can't tell you.
5: Okay. Nobody will be at those ones. I guess I won't be. I'm not cool enough to get into the secret comedy shows. That's an interesting idea. I feel like most of the time people are trying to advertise, get everybody to know about this stuff. You're doing the opposite. You don't want anyone at
6: those shows. No, it's actually great because I just show up to a venue and there's people already there. I don't know how they don't know about the show because I didn't say anything about it. And it's pretty great.
5: I think you might be onto something.
6: Yeah.
5: Most of the shows I've been on where people advertise, try to get people in the door, we get there, nobody showed up, nobody bought tickets. Maybe we're telling too many people.
6: Yeah, yeah. If it's a secret, then people want to come.
5: It's true. It's cool and exclusive.
6: Yeah. But it's been pretty great, and we've had like a lot of newcomers come out to our like clean comedy mics and what have you. So definitely encourage folks to follow me at Mel Bradshaw Comedy. That's my comedian sort of account. And then also at Cloud City Comedy as well. We'll be announcing other shows. We do have some other projects that are kind of secret, but don't worry, Craig, I'll tell you when I can. That should be coming out of the woodwork soon too. So looking to ramp things up in 2027, and it should be fun.
5: Nice. Yeah, you don't want to tell me about the secret shows. I will tell everyone. You'll get way too many people.
6: You're just going to have like a tattoo on your forehead. Like,
5: exactly.
6: Secret show.
5: Like, go home, Sharpie it immediately. Mel Bradshaw's show at a secret location.
6: Just like a billboard and everything. So, yeah.
5: That's a good strategy. I think I'm going to start shouting at people about my secret shows when they come. Do you have any closing remarks for the people?
6: If you want to try comedy, come out and do it. And please, if you are feeling a little bit overwhelmed, come September 30th to Ninepin. Check out all their other great events. And if you're bored, we will be doing a normal showcase at Fort Orange August 28th. And love to see you there.
5: There it is. Melanie Bradshaw, everyone.
3: Thank you very much, Craig.
4: All right, finally, Tom Francis reaches into his archive weekly to share talent from the Capital Region. This week's next up to the mic, he shares poet Nancy Byrne Iannucci, who was one of the featured readers at the Eight Poets event at the Fishkill Market on Saturday, October 11th, 2025.
7: The Hudson Valley Writers Guild, Paper Moon, and online zines Trailer Park Quarterly and Hobo Camp Review joined forces to present Eight Poets, an afternoon of poetry and spoken word at the Fish Market in Troy, New York, on Saturday, October 11th. One of the poets who shared their work on that beautiful fall afternoon was poet Nancy Byrne Iannucci. Nancy is a poet and librarian living with her cats, Nash and Emily Dickinson. Her work appears in journals such as Thrush, Hobo Camp Review, San Pedro River Review, and Hole in the Head Review. She's the author of four chapbooks and is currently working on two new collections of poetry. Hobo Camp Review editor James H. Duncan introduced Nancy to the audience.
8: Our next poet, fantastic poet, Nancy Byrne Iannucci, is a librarian and a poet who lives with her two cats, Nash and Emily Dickinson. Great names. Thrush Poetry Journal, Allegro Poetry Magazine, Maudlin House, San Pedro River Review, 34 Orchard, Bending Genres, Hobo Camp Review, and Hole in the Head Review were some of the places where you can find her work. She's the author of four chapbooks, Temptation of Wood, I like that one a lot, you should check it out, she's got copies here, Goblin Fruit, Primitive Prayer, and Hummingbirds and Cigarettes. She is currently working on two additional poetry collections. Hopefully she reads maybe from some of them, we'll see. Nancy, thank you.
9: A lot of what I write has nature running through most of the poems, and I think almost on a pagan sort of level, and I think it stems back to my grandfather, my Irish grandfather. So I have the Irish-Italian background, and I think some of that is drawn in to my work that I write. The first poem is a golden shovel poem. I don't know how many of you are familiar with golden shovels. You just take a line from another poem and create your own poem out of that, but you have to use each word in that line in that sequence at the end of each line of your own poem. This poem is called Freedom, And I've taken a line from Joy Hardrow's poem, who Joy Hardrow, as we know, was our poet laureate, first Native American poet laureate, and I happen to admire a lot of her work. So the line I took was, "Don't bother the earth spirit who lives here." And the poem is called Freedom. "I am a plastic horse on a carousel. Don't try to detach me. I know nothing of freedom. It could bother my legs. I would have to be put down like the injured horse at Belmont Stakes. It, too, knows nothing of this earth, except for the circle it runs in, whipped of its spirit, breathing heavily in a tight saddle on which a jockey sits who thinks only of winning and not of you. Our lives are the same. Our horseshoes are nailed shut here." Thank you. This second poem, Belladonna's Garden Literary Magazine, this is their inaugural issue, and one of my poems is in here. This poem is part of a collection that I'm currently working on with my cousin in England, who is a nature photographer. And her photography is beautiful, and so I decided to write some poems in connection to her photography. So this is one that she wrote. Well, her photograph is of a fox. So I did a poem connected to that fox, and it's in honor of our grandfather, who was an animal lover. This collection is kind of a homage to animal rights that we're writing, but not so in your face about it. It's fairly subtle. So this poem is called Granddad's Garden, for our late grandfather, James Patrick Byrne. We would sit by the window waiting for orbs to appear in pairs under the moonlight, hoping those cunning creatures would open their eyes and ignite the night like fireflies. We sharpened our senses, waiting for their approach, for the faintest snap and twist of twigs. And then they came, the skulk, trotting down the path into Granddad's secret garden, a refuge for all flora and fauna to speak their language in peace, a dialect only my granddad could understand, as he shook his head, listening to their rough battle tales. He was all things serene and velvet green. On Sundays, he'd say, "Let's take a gander," leading us through the vast fields and along streams, holding on tightly to our little hands. When we reached the thick of the thicket, it was there that he taught us his secrets. "Remember your connection to this," scraping dirt from the earth and letting it fall through his fingers. "Stay childlike," he said, "and you will never lose your tongue for truth and compassion." So we're working on this whole slew of photographs that she has that I'm working on, and the next one's coming out in Floating Acorn Review, and it's about a deer. It's a beautiful photograph of a deer and just his eyes. And I was doing this research on deer vision, but I found it interesting that the only information I could get on deer online was through the hunter's perspective. So that poem will be coming out soon. This poem was put in an anthology, the Lost Blonde Anthology on Existence. So a lot of the poems in here pertain to existence or have some loose view on existence. And the title is Just As They Were About to Bloom. And I wrote this around the time that tragic airplane blew up in the sky in D.C. and had all those figure skaters on board. And so that was around that time. Just as they were about to bloom. "We are going to Italy in March. Italy in March sings like April in Paris. Eros Ramazzotti will fill the air as we float up the Piazza di Spagna. And there my lover will kiss me, and when the time is right, he will say to me in his shaky Italian, 'E ora, amore mio, di far in visita a mio padre.' It's time, my love, to visit my father, who was buried at the Basilica di Santa Maria in Monte Santo, known as the Church of Artists. His father was a painter, a dreamy man, who had the look of a blended Claude Monet and Walt Whitman. I wanted to meet his dad, who'd made my lover. I wanted to see the similarities and differences. His mother said they had the same eyes, but he passed away before our trip, like the sickly child who died in the sky, just after treatment, dying before she could get better. And the figure skaters who died above the icy Potomac, fit for the gold, but dying before they could feel its weight around their necks. I curse this moment, the evil interval that snatches life like the frost that took the buds on my magnolia tree just as they were about to bloom. Thank you. Primitive Prayer, this is one of my favorite collections of poetry. Sometimes you go back and you look at some of your collections, you're like, you know, I would have maybe done this different. But Primitive Prayer is one that I still like a lot of the poems out of that collection. This is called Taking Back Eden, and I wrote this during COVID, and I was just getting annoyed with the restrictions and the lockdowns. It was about the time where I said, can we just stop all this? And we know enough about this. And so it's a reaction to that moment. Taking Back Eden. I'm going to mow the grass. I'm not going to mow the grass. I'm going to water the weeds. I'm not going to wear tight jeans. I'm going to strip and breathe. I'm going to run to the woods. I'm going to release Eve. I'm going to take back Eden. I'm going to dismantle the wooden gate. I'm going to let the beasts out. We're going to eat everything. We're going to share the apples. We're going to sing with snakes. We're going to swing from trees. We're going to sleep with ease. We're not going to succumb. Control will never come. So, more from here. Okay, this is an older poem. We tried to fly. A lot of these poems in Primitive Prayer, because I'm originally from Long Island, so you'll see some references if you're aware of Long Island. Might hear it in my accent. were written at William Cullen Bryant's house, if anybody's ever been there in Roslyn. Beautiful area to walk around. His house is there. There's nobody ever there. And I used to go there almost every other day when I lived down there, that people thought I worked there and asked me if they can get into the house. I'm like, no, you can't right now. It's not open. So I just used to sit there and do a lot of the writing. So this is called We Try to Fly. Geese arrive like a band of bagpipers forcing me off Matinacock land before I even understand this Carolina wren. He's been trying to tell me something. I want to know him like I want to know you, but it was impossible. I cawed, you warbled. Our strong yet lightweight skeletons clashed whenever we tried to fly.
3: That was up next up to Mike with Tom Francis, where he highlighted poet Nancy Burns Iannucci.
4: 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We hope you've enjoyed this episode of the Hudson Mohawk Magazine. I'm Lavender.
3: And I'm Justin Hurley. Our engineer is Joan Essen. We thank our volunteers who made up today's episode possible. Mark Dunley, Shira and Sivea, Craig Nessler, and Tom Francis.
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0: Spell by Pierre Locatelli. This is Democracy Now!, democracynow.org. I'm Amy Goodman. In southern Texas, the Trump administration said Monday it's temporarily pausing construction on a section of the border infrastructure that's in Big Bend National Park after construction crews were filmed bulldozing pristine desert wilderness, prompting ongoing protests and lawsuits. The Department of Homeland Security waived requirements that federal contractors comply with a broad slate of environmental laws to proceed with construction in the national park. The area covers a quarter of the U.S.-Mexico border, but sees only about 1% of border crossings due to the rugged terrain. The project in the Big Bend region is expected to cost $7 billion. Opposition to the controversial project has been widespread and bipartisan, including from environmentalists, local landowners, local sheriffs, and county judges. Outgoing Republican Texas Senator John Cornyn wrote to the Homeland Security Secretary Mark Wayne Mullen earlier this month, urging him to halt construction until DHS engaged further with local concerns. The contractor on the project is a major Trump donor. On Monday, Customs and Border Protection Commissioner Rodney Scott flew to Texas to announce the pause.
1: I just landed in Texas, headed to Big Bend National Park last night. I put a pause on all activity in that park as far as construction goes until I can get down there and do a personal evaluation, talk to some stakeholders, talk to local law enforcement in that area, and more to follow this week.
0: On Tuesday, Rodney Scott told local officials the pause would last just 2 weeks. In a statement, campaigner Laken Jordahl of the Center for Biological Diversity said, quote, "We won't rest until the contracts are canceled, the waivers of law are rescinded, and the bulldozers are sent packing for good," unquote. We go now to Texas, where we are joined by Laken Jordahl, a national public lands advocate with the Center for Biological Diversity. Laken used to work at Big Bend National Park on wilderness stewardship issues. I mean, Big Bend, I think it's something like the size of Rhode Island. We are talking about a massive area. Now, Laken, you're not usually siding, maybe I'm wrong, with the local sheriffs, with the Republican senators, but this is across the political spectrum. I mean, you had local sheriffs and the governor of Texas, Greg Abbott, both claiming they were responsible for this pause, wanting to take credit. Talk about what's happened here.
2: Good morning from beautiful Big Bend, Amy. This movement that we have built is a force to be reckoned with. I think the administration made such a massive miscalculation when they sicked their bulldozers on this great American national park. We have seen local sheriffs who are extremely conservative, border security experts, come out and oppose this thing. We've got Republican state house reps on our side. You know, this pause is welcome news. It shows just how nervous the administration is about this resistance. But we have no reason to trust DHS. None. They didn't even admit that there was construction happening here until this week. They were trying to hide that from the public. And we've been out filming the bulldozers every day, working with this incredible local community. And I don't think they understand just how deep people's connection to this land, to this national park, and to the Rio Grande is here in Texas.
0: So let's talk about who got the contracts. Newsweek says Tim Barnard and his wife donated $1 million to a Trump fundraising committee in 2024. Barnard Construction Company has been awarded billions of dollars in federal border barrier contracts, including nearly $2 billion linked directly to the Big Bend region. If you can talk about this, and also, we're not talking about building the wall in Big Bend, right? It's the infrastructure to service all of this, for example, surveillance, et cetera. But start with the donors who are contractors now.
2: Yeah, these contractors are darlings of this administration, and they've been given billions of dollars to build walls all across the U.S.-Mexico border. At this point, I mean, this administration is using this national park and its destruction as an opportunity to transfer billions of dollars into their pockets. And it's the same playbook that we see all across America's public lands. You know, these contractors have received $7 billion to build walls, vehicle barriers, and roads across the region. In the park itself, it's a $1.7 billion contract. That is more than half of the entire annual operating budget of the National Park Service. As a former Park Service staff, like, I cannot fathom, they have lost a quarter of their entire staff. They are facing budget cuts like they have never seen. Trash cans are piling up at national parks. Staff have been fired, and we're losing so much institutional knowledge. And if we just spent a fraction of this $1.7 billion on actually sustaining our national parks, dealing with the maintenance backlog, I mean, it would be life-changing for so many people. But instead, we're using all of this money to build a useless network of roads that cut into the most pristine part of the national park just to enrich a federal contractor.
0: And talk about why Republicans, leading Republicans, are taking on President Trump on this, from Governor Abbott to the sheriffs.
2: Yeah, you know, I think in Texas, Big Bend is symbolic of this idea of freedom. This place, this national park, it changes you once you've been here. And Republicans are not immune to that love for the land. It's been incredible to see them speaking out. I think in a lot of cases, it's too little, too late. But it's nice to have Abbott trying to claim that he's responsible for this. There's also, you know, a ton of wildlife out here. There are game species that the Texas backcountry hunters and anglers have been working with us on this project. So everybody loves this place. Everybody loves the river. And if you look at the facts, there are just no border crossings that happen here. So it is unjustifiable what they are doing to this place. And we do not trust this pause. We are seeking a permanent stop to construction. And we just filed for an emergency injunction with the court on Monday.
0: And Lake and Jordo, can you talk about the environmental laws that were waived in Big Bend, including the Endangered Species Act, the Native American Graves Protection and Repatriation Act, Clean Water Act, and more?
2: Yeah, with the strike of a pen, the DHS secretary has eviscerated decades of our nation's most important environmental laws. This has never happened in a national park. National parks are supposed to be the public lands with the highest degree of protection. I mean, you can't pick a flower in a national park and take it home. And yet we're seeing this irreversible destruction unfold. And that is only allowed because of these vast and sweeping environmental waivers. We are challenging that waiver authority in court. DHS has argued that the Big Bend region is an area of high illegal activity, but the numbers don't add up. The entire sector last month, 517 miles of border here, there were 98 apprehensions across the entire 517-mile sector. Nobody understands why they're pushing forward with this project.
0: I want to go now to Arizona, Lake and Jordal. I want to thank you very much for being with us. Lake and Jordal, again, National Public Lands Advocate with the Center for Biological Diversity. He used to work at Big Bend National Park on wilderness stewardship issues. We go now to southern Arizona, where protests against another section of border wall construction are ongoing. A protest camp predominantly led by queer and femme activists in the small town of Lochiel is seeking to protect ancient cottonwood trees from demolition by federal contractors. At the center of the protest camp is a 200-year-old cottonwood known as a grandmother tree. Democracy Now! Spoke with one of the activists last evening. This is Refugio.
3: We are here protecting a 200-year-old grandmother cottonwood tree. They are sacred to the Tohono O'odham and Yaqui people, who are some of the original stewards of this land. The San Rafael Valley, where these cottonwood trees sit, is one of the most beautiful, most important places for migration of animals, wildlife. It's one of the freest places, I think, in my heart that exists still. along these borderlands. There is a binational tree sit happening. We have folks on the other side of what has not been constructed yet. They're on the Mexico side, La Noria side. And right now we have this zone, this stretch where the wall has not appeared, has not been constructed, and it's because we've been halting it by being here. We are being surveilled by private security, which ironically is called Vision Quest. We are being surveilled by Border Patrol. We are being surveilled by the Army. There's the 101st post. And we're being surveilled by the Sheriff's Office, the Santa Cruz Sheriff's Office.
0: Shortly after Refugio spoke to Democracy Now!, another activist, as well as Refugio, were temporarily detained by Mexican state police. In a statement released afterwards, the protesters said they'd seen the tree sit on the Mexican side of the border, quote, attacked by Mexican state police, and that they had mobilized to support their Mexican comrades. They were released without arrest. For more, we go to Tucson, Arizona, where we're joined by John Washington, journalist, staff writer for Lookout. Washington is the author of a number of books. His latest, How to Close a Camp, Dispatch from the Fight Against Immigrant Detention. John, if you can talk about the significance of this tree sit as we move from Big Bend in Texas, like 600 miles away, to Grandmother, to this tree, what people are so concerned about on the border?
4: Good morning. Yeah, I think what we're seeing is that the story right now is becoming increasingly not where the Trump administration is building a border wall, but where people are successfully forcing the government to stop, to slow down, or at least change course on border wall construction. So the activists on the ground in Loquiel that we just heard from a moment ago, they've been very clear that this is both an environmental and a political fight. They remind people that the border wall is a tool that deliberately inflicts suffering and death, and they cite the government's own policies in that claim through the 1994 policy of prevention through deterrence. Right now, the Trump administration, in attempts to make the border wall and the border line more rigid, what we're seeing is becoming, and because of the resistance, more binational, multinational, and transborder. So for now more than 3 weeks, someone has been up tree-sitting in this ancient cottonwood, what they're calling a grandmother. And just last night, for the first time, just across the border in northern Sonora, A Mexican activist joined that person in a tree on the Mexican side. And they strung a rope briefly between the two trees, hanging from it a banner that says, that read, "From Minnesota to Mexico, resistance is fertile." And they have been pushing back. And we see that there are now these connections between the Big Bend, between Loquiel, between further west in Arizona, the fight to stop border wall construction, and on the Tohono O'odham Nation. You know, right where the people are right now in Loquiel is just about a dozen miles from another huge standoff in 2022, where some of the same activists pushed back against the former Arizona Governor Doug Ducey's border wall, constructed out of these old shipping containers. And they successfully pushed back. The state of Arizona was forced to remove those shipping containers, costing taxpayers here about $200 million. And, you know, historians and activists I talked to at the time when I was covering that told me that it was the first time since the fall of the Berlin Wall that a border wall, an international barrier, has actually been removed. And right now, this is what the activists are again pushing for. Another sign in Loquiel reads, "All walls fall." And while that may seem like a hard thing to achieve at the moment, they, in response to the brief arrest last night, are calling for more people to come down and support these and other movements.
0: Do the Mexican police and the U.S. police, the Border Patrol, are they working together?
4: That is unclear. I think that we have certainly seen that is unclear in this exact moment, but we have seen certainly many instances in the past and different parts of the border wall where they absolutely collaborate.
0: The Tohono O'odham Nation recently issued a no trespassing order to block wall construction in its tribal land. Can you talk about the significance of this?
4: That's right. So they filed a lawsuit. So they have always been opposed or long been opposed to the border wall that is being constructed on their ancestral homeland. Right now, the government is trying to build, as in Lokiel, a double barrier. So two giant border walls threatening both, you know, pristine, beautiful deserts, fragile ecosystems, archaeological sites, graveyards, etc. They filed a lawsuit to try to stop this. Just last week, a federal judge ordered ruled that the construction can continue, saying that the Tohono O'odham Nation should defer to the federal government, which is a little bit galling given the long history of incursions into ancestral homelands here. They have also posted, the Tohono O'odham have also posted, as you mentioned, no trespassing signs on their land. And this is pretty explicitly targeting people who are going to be engaged in any sort of construction. Right now, one of the most threatened sites is the Quito-Baquito Spring, which is this stunning oasis in the desert where a number of species live only right there. And so right now, people trying to protect this land understand that there's, you know, the Sonoran, the pupfish, the Quito-Baquito spring snail, that these things, if the border wall construction continues, may be wiped off the face of this earth. So this
0: last question. We have 30 seconds. You've documented the prevention through deterrence strategy implemented in the 90s that funnel migrants deliberately into deadly corridors. How does the Lokiel border project fit into that historical pattern of lethal border enforcement?
4: Well, at this point, there's very few areas in Arizona that are not walled off, but it is an ongoing attempt to further punish and inflict suffering and death on migrants, absolutely. However, like in Big Bend, very, very few people cross in this corridor. I mean, people, are right to point out that it's very much smells of a boondoggle, that no one is crossing here, and yet they're spending maybe $500 million on just this about 27-mile segment of wall to devastate the local ecosystem.
0: Well, John Washington, I want to thank you so much for being with us, staff writer for Lookout Washington, speaking to us from Arizona, author of the new book, How to Close a Cap, Dispatches from the Fight Against Immigrant Detention. That does it for our show. I'll be in Middlebury, Vermont on August 28th. To speak at the Q&A after the screening of the film about Democracy Now!, Steal the Story, please. I'm Amy Goodman. Thanks for joining us.
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6: 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And then them use it to oppress women.
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8: Welcome, friends, to another edition of Economic Update, a weekly program devoted to the economic dimensions of our lives and those of our children. I'm your host, Richard Wolff. Our updates today will cover a number of topics, particularly students in the United States, unions in the United States, and a particularly troublesome activity of our government, as though we didn't already have enough of those. And then it is my pleasure to invite you to stay with us for the second half, when we will be interviewing political science professor Wilmer Leon, talking about the development and growth of a socialism in America right now. Okay, let's jump right in. The Trump administration this last July issued new rules governing international students. They all add up to more evidence that we are turning to an economic nationalism in the United States, turning away from free trade, turning away from free movement of people and capital across national boundaries, moving away from markets that were actually in some sense free in order to control nearly everything. And the students are part of that, and they can teach us a lesson about it. First of all, the Department of Homeland Security is cracking down on students that stay, in their view, quote, too long. Now the F and the J visa holders get 4 years to stay here, and other, if they stay longer, they have to get special approval, and there's a clear indication that the Department of Homeland Security won't give it, or certainly won't give it easily. Then there are President Trump's suggestions of a $100,000 fee for HB1 visa holders, plus the OPT programs. I won't go into the details. They don't matter. They are all programs for international students, and both of them, Mr. Trump wants to hit with a $100,000 fee if you want to stay in the United States after graduation. You can imagine who can afford and who can sustain that kind of a cost. And I want you to understand why this is an economic issue. In many colleges across America, as much as 20% of the student body are foreign students. And what you're doing here is telling them they are not wanted, they are not appreciated, and they will not be tolerated. And there's, of course, an important other issue here. Many of these visas were used by employers to get cheaper labor, to basically replace a high-paid American worker with a cheap import and to make more profit as a result. And there was no concern for the people who lost their jobs, American citizens who lost their jobs by this ploy, often made even worse by requiring the American to train the person coming in, who will then replace the American at a lower pay scale. The way to handle this is to say that can't happen, to make that an illegal act. You can bring people in, but you can't replace better paid Americans for hiring them. There are 1.4 million students on student visas in this country, not a small number. They are not eligible for scholarships, so they are bringing money into the United States because their governments or their parents are paying for it. This is an enormous turn against the rest of the world. Its impact will go beyond the people who can't afford these fees. It's a message to the whole world. We're not a growing economy anymore. We can't provide work for our people plus those who come for a better life. And so we're not doing it anymore. And we are shrinking while the rest of the world gains, from all of whom? The most ambitious young people learning to be skilled workers. This is short-term wisdom and long-term folly. And we ought to think about it. But a government that wants to present itself to the people as being tough on foreigners, you know, like with the immigrants, that's what this is about. Symbolism at a very high cost. I want to turn next to a bizarre reality of the current government. According to a story last April, on April 15th of this year, 2026, in the Wall Street Journal, white-collar enforcement recedes under Trump. I won't go into the details, but the story is that enforcing white-collar crime, that is, enforcing the prosecution of it, has dropped like a stone in the last 2 or 3 years. No surprise there. But what might be a little more surprising is that one kind of white-collar crime is being pursued. Whether it's genuine crime or simply more of the same symbolism, I'll leave to your judgment. But look who's getting investigated and who's suffering investigation. Sean Fain, the head of the largest union in the United States, or one of the largest, the United Auto Workers, famous for the successful strikes he led a couple of years ago against the big three auto companies, famous for his proposal that all unions arrange for their current contracts to end on the 30th of April, 2028, so that May Day of that year could be a general strike of the labor movement, which this country hasn't seen for many decades. He's being investigated. He's being worked on by the Department of Justice. Here are some of the others that the Department of Justice has singled out at a time when it is cutting back on white-collar crime. By the way, that's a polite term, white-collar crime, for the crime being done by businessmen and women in this country. Governor Gavin Newsom of California, the Southern Poverty Law Center, Act Blue, a major Democratic Party fundraising group. And so it looks like Sean Fain and the labor movement have come under the gun. But there's a second reason why they have come under the gun, since they haven't done much of anything, and certainly not in comparison to the kinds of crime white collars have produced in this country for decades. Well known, we make estimates. Sean Fain did the other things that caused him to be. On December 14th, 2 weeks after the UAW released a statement in which it took a position calling for an end to the Israeli war against Palestine, he got investigated even more intensely. Wow. He had interventions from the government urging him not to do that. And then the UAW at his most recent convention took a position being the first major union to divest itself from Israel bonds, not to buy bonds by lending money to Israel. Wow. This is extraordinary. And it gets him under the gun. Selective criminal enforcement is what we got. And we should all be aware of it. Mr. Fain's comments, I will read you his statement. This is what happens when you go against corporate America and their allies, and I'm not going to be intimidated or harassed out of serving our membership. Okay, pretty much a declaration of a war between the people running this government and the people running the major unions of this country, and that will have big economic effects. The third economic update for today that we have time for is taking us back to something I've commented on once before. This is the number of people sitting in boats in the Caribbean or in the Pacific Ocean on its border with Latin America who have been summarily executed by the United States military on order from Trump and Hegseth. The number of those killed is now over 200. I had earlier reported to you when they were much fewer. These people are referred to by Secretary Hegseth or President Trump, or both of them, as quote-unquote narco-terrorists, and therefore part of the war on drugs. As you can see, most of you, my hair is white, and you understand I've been around a long time. The entirety of my life, from my birth in Ohio many years ago, I have heard about, in school, from the mass media, from my elected officials, about the war on drugs. That war is as old as I am. And I know, as a citizen of New York City, that I can get the exact same drugs that were available 50, 70, 30, and 20 years ago today. In other words, the war on drugs is a war that has been lost. But don't take my word for it. We have a recent statement by the Drug Enforcement Agency. That's an agency led by Mr. Trump as our president, that says there's been no effect on cocaine imports into the United States despite the summary execution of the people in those boats. So let me remind you what's at stake here. 200 plus people killed. What's their crime? Well, we don't know. They weren't given a lawyer. They didn't appear in a court. They didn't confront their accusers, and they didn't get a jury and a judge to make a decision. Had they gone through, had they been given those legal rights, we don't know whether they would have been guilty or not. But you might want to think about the following fact. Had they been given those rights, had they been found guilty, they would have been given a prison sentence. Because drug running, drug dealing, is not a capital crime in the United States. We don't kill people for that. But our leaders kill people without a trial, without a jury. Why would you do that? Before Mr. Trump, we had a Coast Guard and a Navy that would board ships suspected of doing things like that. They would then be brought to trial, and if they were found guilty, punished. Ratcheting it up to what are called extrajudicial executions, no trial, no nothing, that's the behavior of people who want to impress the whole world that they don't follow the rules, they don't need to, they don't have to be obliged to follow even the laws of their own country that they are claiming to protect. It is a scandal that should be recognized as such. We've come to the end of the first half of today's program. Please stay with us. We have a really interesting interview with Dr. Wilmer Leon in the second half. Welcome back, friends, to the second half of today's Economic Update. I'm very happy to bring to our microphones and our cameras Dr. Wilmer J. Leon III, who hosts a remarkable podcast called Inside the Issues with Wilmer Leon on Sirius XM Radio, Channel 126. He is a political scientist who concentrates on black politics, American government, and public policy. For 11 years, he taught political science at Howard University in Washington, D.C. He teaches now at Morgan State University in Baltimore, Maryland. In addition, Dr. Leon is a nationally broadcast radio talk show host who appears on news programs as a commentator, literally, globally, around the world. So first of all, welcome, Dr. Leon, to this program.
9: It's an honor. It's a pleasure. Thank you so much for the invitation.
8: All right. I want your wisdom, and I think our audience will be very interested, as they already are, in the phenomena of the DSA, of the Democratic Socialists of America. And let me ask you kind of a big question right at the beginning. Do the recent victories, and I'm not here talking just about Ocasio-Cortez and not even just about Zoran Mamdani in New York City, but the people that Mamdani endorsed and Ocasio endorsed, who are popping up all over the United States, does this represent a significant change in your mind in American politics?
9: That's a great question, because I've heard this issue framed in that manner on a number of programs, and I don't believe that the recent victories of those who have aligned themselves with some of the principles of the Democratic Socialists marks a significant change in U.S. politics. I believe the victories demonstrate what I believe Otto von Bismarck called politics as the art of the possible. And this, to me, is what has so many Democrats shaking in their boots. I think what now a lot of people are coming to understand is that substantive change can actually happen. But we know, what is the third law of motion? To every action, there is an equal and opposite reaction. And so there's a great pushback that I think we're experiencing as it relates to the successes that we've seen in Washington, D.C., in New York, and in Colorado. I mean, look at the issues that the Democratic Socialist candidates focused on. Dissatisfaction with the status quo, anger with over Israel is the Israelis' treatment of the Palestinians. Concerns, huge concerns about the growing affordability crisis. Very simple, what they call kitchen table issues, which the Democratic Party has told us many times that they are standing behind and supporting, but for some reason, substantive change has yet to be realized. So I think another element of this is that the Democratic Socialists heavily have relied on grassroots fundraising, using small dollar amount contributions from a large number of constituents, along with public campaign matching funds. So there's a great possibility here, but I think the reality in terms of substantive change has yet to be realized.
8: All right. Here's a way of getting at it through another question. As a specialist in American politics, do you think that the terms socialist, the label socialist, or for that matter, communist, this used to be understood politically as a kiss of death? If you got stuck with that label, you know, whether it was valid or not, you were gonna suffer. It was a negative for you, whether true or not. Has that changed? Can we say that the term socialist, at least, is no longer playing that role that it played throughout the Cold War? And I, as a footnote, I noticed that Mr. Trump, in his more recent attacks on Mamdani, has had to go and call him a communist rather than a socialist, and that gave me the hint to pose this question to you.
9: I believe that, you know, in the 30s, in the 40s, in the 50s, that terminology, socialist and communist, that did disqualify not only candidates, but it even disqualified hardworking Americans from being able to find gainful employment. And that's one of the reasons why my most recent piece is entitled "It's the Message, Not the Messenger." Dr. Du Bois told us in 1956, he said, "There is but one evil party with two names. It will be elected despite all I can say or do." He said, "There is no third party." And he went on to say, "Anyone who advocates a third party will be called a communist." And to your point, that's exactly the playbook that President Trump turned to as the country started to realize a success with the platform presented by those that are aligning themselves with the Democratic Socialists. So now, you know, folks are looking at their bank accounts. They're looking at the grift from the Trump administration. They're looking at the price of tomatoes. And they're saying, look, I don't care what you call it. The reality is I'm suffering, just as Lockheed Martin has received a almost $59 billion contract to expedite the production of the PAC-3 Patriot interceptor missiles. Almost $59 billion, and they're trying to cut my Social Security benefits. And so people are saying, make sense of this, because they're having trouble squaring this circle. And also, I believe that what is contributing to this greatly as well is the advent of social media. Because now with the advent of social media, it's becoming much harder for the mainstream to control the narrative, as people are turning to alternative sources of media, such as this program, not only for information, but for incredible analysis. And so it's these elements and others that are making it much, much harder for that vitriolic rhetoric to really resonate with people, because they're trying to figure out, why am I paying so much for gas? And why am I paying so much for a gallon of milk?
8: All right, another way to get at this, And this is very good. What you're giving me more material than I even had ready before. Do you think, from what you know about American politics, that the future is, I don't want to use, I'll use the word bright. In other words, the things that you got from W.E.B. Du Bois, and it was that article, by the way, that led me to ask you to come on the program. I thought it was extraordinarily insightful, both in what you had to say and helping us to bring back the wisdom of W.E.B. Du Bois on this, as on so many topics. But given what you just said, is it reasonable to assume that we're going to see more democratic socialists of one kind or another moving across the political landscape, responding?

0: and they really don't understand the broader historical context in which most of these things develop and occur. So I say to folks all the time, Donald Trump isn't the causation, he's the culmination. We can go all the way back to Richard Nixon and through Ronald Reagan and through Bill Clinton and through Barack Obama to get to where we are today as it relates to Donald Trump. So when we look at the development of the politics of democratic socialism, I tell people, I tell the African folks in the African-American community all the time, Congressman Ronald Dellums from Oakland, California, was a democratic socialist. And this is back in the 70s. And then we can go to Bernie Sanders and we can move forward from Senator Bernie Sanders as a democratic socialist. These things take time to develop. They take time to resonate. And what we're finding now is the politics that are being articulated by those in the Democratic Socialist Party, the realities of people's pocketbooks and the realities of these unending wars of choice, the X and Y axis are now crossing. And people are saying, enough of this. The mythology that of manifest destiny and the mythologies of America, the indispensable nation, those things are now being exposed as the myths that they've always been. And what I'm trying to get people to see in my piece, I'm not advocating that people turn to democratic socialism and become democratic socialists. What I'm saying is success breeds success, particularly within the African-American community. We need to look at what's happening right before our very eyes, and we need to be asking ourselves, is there a space for us here? Are there pages from this playbook that we can take and that we can apply to our circumstance, to our reality, because what we've been getting up to this point isn't working?
1: How optimistic are you that that can happen? In other words, that either in the African-American community or in the larger total population, they will be able to grow, notwithstanding the reaction that you know and you referred to earlier.
0: First of all, as a political scientist, I'm an optimist. I think I have to be. Otherwise, instead of me taking the time to write the piece and taking the time to sit and dialogue with you, I could be on the golf course. So I'm an optimist. What people need to understand is most recently, this whole idea of the lesser of two evils is still evil. And that with the passage of the Citizens United case, we have to understand how much money is being dumped into our politics. Richie Torres received $1.6 million from AIPAC. Hakeem Jeffries, almost $900,000 from AIPAC. Gregory Meeks, $600,000 from AIPAC. When we start to understand the power that the corporate interests are holding over our politics, we then can start to bring about change.
1: So you are an optimist.
0: Always will be.
1: Well, I share that with you. I really do. And I think that there's more grounds for it now than I expected to see. You and I have been around for a while. We wondered about socialism. We thought that it would come here. It has been in this country before, that it would come back. We didn't expect, or I'll speak only for myself, I didn't expect I'd be around to see it, but I never really doubted that it would happen.
0: And well, so, I would just quickly ask the question, what is the redistribution of wealth by cutting the tax system and benefiting the 1%? What is that other than socialism?
1: Yes. Dr. Wilmer Leon, thank you very, very much for
0: thank
1: your
0: you.
1: Time and for your expertise, and once again for writing.

0: that really important article on the wisdom of W.E.B. Du Bois and its relevance today.
1: Thank you.
0: And to my audience, get a hold of that article if this subject interests you. You'll be glad you did. And I look forward, as always, to speaking with you again next week.
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0: I saw an ad in the paper that said, join the Women's Army Corps. Learn a professional skill. And I said to my mother, maybe that's what I should do. And she said, yes, that's what you should do. Well, you know, who needed a queer kid in Davenport, Iowa in 1942? Who was always charging roses on your account to send to some nun?
1: Welcome to This Way Out, the international LGBTQ radio magazine. I'm Lucia Chappell. In the news this week, the first married lesbian couple in Bolivia and the first census to count queers in Australia. Trump policies are stopping federally funded gender-affirming care and blocking the Trevor Project's crisis lifeline work. And Kansas trans men make good trouble in the toilet. Then, part one of Pat Bond's classic tale of lesbians in the U.S. military during World War II, Murder in the Whack. You'll laugh, you'll cry, and you'll get riled up now that you've found This Way Out.
2: I'm Natalie Munoz.
3: And I'm Marcos Najera.
2: With NewsWrap, a summary of some of the news in or affecting LGBTQ communities around the world for the week ending August 15th, 2026.
3: A lesbian couple in Bolivia is now the first in the country to have a civilly recognized same-sex marriage. Fabiana Banced and Scarlett Rocha first applied for a marriage certificate on October 12, 2022. The LGBTQ plus rights organization Igual Bolivia says the union was recognized after a prolonged administrative process and two constitutional injunctions filed by its team. Article 63 of Bolivia's constitution still prohibits non-heterosexual marriages, so the Bolivian Constitutional Court's August 7th decision for Banced and Rocha only applies to their case. Bolivia's signing of the 1969 American Convention on Human Rights was central to Igual Bolivia's argument. Under that agreement, governments are obliged to grant same-sex couples access to the existing legal rights given to heterosexual couples. Compliance with the convention is overseen by the Inter-American Court of Human Rights, which supported the marriage equality position in an advisory opinion issued in 2018. Although this week's ruling only recognizes the marriage between Fabiana Banced and Scarlett Rocha, it's another legal precedent on Bolivia's road to marriage equality. David Arequipa and Guido Montaño obtained the country's first free union between two people of the same sex in 2020, and dozens of couples have followed suit. A free union gives couples similar rights as a civil marriage with respect to the couple's property and children. However, these civil unions are still in a different category and do not carry the same social recognition and standing as marriage. The Civil Registry Service has recorded dozens of same-sex free unions, but never a marriage, thus making August 7th's marriage between Fabiana Banced and Scarlett Rocha a major step for the country.
2: For the first time in 115 years, the upcoming Australian census will collect information about people's gender identity and sexual orientation. Citizens will have the option of self-defining as straight, gay, bisexual, or to write in their own term. Census respondents can also identify as man, woman, non-binary, or another term. Intersex is not included as an option. Rather than specifically declaring oneself as trans or cis, the census has separate questions for sex recorded at birth and current gender. The country's center-left Labor Party was successful in getting the identity information added after it was excluded from the 2024 census. At the time, Deputy Prime Minister Richard Marles feared that the revision could open up divisive debates in the community. There are privacy and trust concerns, but the Australian Bureau of Statistics calls the change a step forward in visibility for LGBTQ plus populations. Australian National University demographer Liz Allen told In Daily, this moment in time is monumental, not necessarily just for the data, but more so for the signal that it sends to individuals across Australia that we all count. We all matter.
3: The Trump administration is cutting funding for gender-affirming care from federal Medicaid and the Children's Health Insurance Program, or CHIP. As of October 13th, Medicaid and CHIP will no longer pay for what the new rule calls sex-rejecting procedures for children under 18. Children in lower-income families who utilize Medicaid and CHIP will be the most heavily impacted. 17 states currently cover some degree of gender-affirming care. Maine, for example, has a SHIELD law protecting access to gender-affirming care. Gia Drew is executive director for the LGBTQ plus social services organization Equality Maine. She spoke to Portland news station WMTW about the federal funding cuts.
4: We're still trying to understand where the funding gap may come from and who's going to cover that. But because it's in statute that the state of Maine must cover this care, they're required to find the funds to cover this care, whatever the federal government doesn't cover. I think Maine is one of those special places that have always been looking out for one another, whatever the issue may be, but here, especially for LGBTQ rights.
3: An estimated 724,000 youth in the U.S. identify as transgender. That's according to a recent study from the UCLA Williams Institute, an independent research group specializing in sexual orientation and gender identity law and public policy. Only 40% of those transgender teens live in SHIELD law states like Maine, and they'll now have to fight harder to receive care. Katie Keith of Georgetown Law told NPR that the rule is unprecedented.
5: I'm not aware of any other times that the federal government has prohibited federal funds in this way for a specific patient population with a particular diagnosis.
3: Transgender rights advocates are already positioning to challenge the rule in court. Both GLAAD Law and the National Health Law Program have released public statements indicating there will be legal battles to prevent the cuts to this health care. Providing transition-related care to all youth experiencing gender dysphoria is affirmed by the American Medical Association, the American Academy of Pediatrics, the World Health Organization, and the World Professional Association for Transgender Health. That recommended transition care rarely includes gender-affirming surgeries. In spite of the administration's attempt to target trans youth with the rule change, such surgeries are, ironically, more common for cisgender youth, according to 2024 research from the Journal of the American Medical Association.
2: The Trevor Project is now being excluded from the revived 988 crisis lifeline it helped create. The LGBTQ plus suicide prevention organization once handled roughly half of all calls, texts, and chats routed through the service. That was before the Trump administration abruptly discontinued the program last year. Now that the LGBTQ plus branch of the 988 Suicide and Crisis Lifeline is going back up, the Trevor Project is ineligible to reapply for its management. This is in spite of the organization's decades of experience. First created in 2004, the U.S. National Suicide Prevention Lifeline became 988, or the Suicide and Crisis Lifeline, in 2022. That's when the Trevor Project piloted the launch of the program that allowed clients to reach counselors trained in assisting LGBTQ plus youth. That service's funding was eliminated in 2025. Congress intervened with an allocation of $33.2 million to bring back LGBTQ plus youth services to the Lifeline. That move pushed the Substance Abuse and Mental Health Services Administration, which runs 988, to admit the underlying reason for its shaky support of the specialized branch. The agency told a bipartisan group of lawmakers that it has to determine how to carry out their directive while remaining in compliance with the Trump's trans-exclusionary executive order. Last year's directive blocks federal funds from being used to promote so-called gender ideology. To Trevor Project CEO James Black, this development indicates a dangerous step towards degrading the clinical standards to serve high-risk groups. Black told the Associated Press he's worried that the new iteration of 988's LGBTQ plus youth services may exclude transgender and non-binary youth entirely. Fortunately, Trevor Project's own 24/7 crisis lines remain available at trevorproject.org and 1-866-488-7386.
3: Finally, three Kansas trans men walked into a women's restroom and had the police called on them for obeying the law. Senate Bill 244 prohibits transgender people from using public restrooms on government property that align with their gender identity. The self-described bearded burly men in their yellow SB 244 compliance crew T-shirts were part of a coordinated statewide action on August 8th. Mostly, the transmasculine Kansans just got dirty looks in the women's restrooms in Emporia, Great Bend, Garden City, and Dodge City government-operated buildings. However, at the Long Branch Lagoon, the SB 244 compliance crew caught the attention of the manager, who allegedly screamed, rushed the children out of the bathroom, and called the police. That's the type of reaction the trans men expected. All the men did was use the restroom, wash their hands, and exit a few minutes later. The manager and the police only backed off after the SB 244 compliance crew members provided what they say were uncomfortable descriptions of their bodies. The manager and police reportedly had never heard of SB 244, the law they're charged to enforce since it was passed in February. Organizers plan to continue demonstrating in public facilities across Kansas to draw attention to what they describe as the absurdity of gender policing and to press for the repeal of SB 244.
2: That's News Wrap, global queer news with attitude for the week ending August 15th, 2026. 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
3: News Wrap was written by Jeb Bakke, produced by Lucia Chappelle and Brian DeShazer, and brought to you by you.
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3: And I'm Marcos Najera. 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
8: My name is Carla Tonella, and we're going to be talking today about lesbian purges in the military. Why don't we start going around, and everybody should just say who they are and when they were in what service.
9: Oh, I'm Judy Gron, and I was in the service about 20 years ago in 1960 for 8 months in the Air Force and was caught in a purge, which completely altered my life and my understanding of the position of women in the world, something I've been working on ever since to try to understand. And I've written quite a bit of poetry and known as a lesbian poet, I guess, and a feminist poet. And I'm currently working on researching women's history.

0: 1978 documentary Word Is Out made lesbian actor-comedian Pat Bond a star, although she was already well-known around San Francisco for her stage work and even as the owner of the lesbian club Bond Street. She went on to tour with four one-woman shows, including her legendary PBS performance Gertie Gertie Gertie Stein Is Back Back Back and Murder in the Whack. As that story goes, joining the World War II-era Woman's Army Corps was the best and the worst choice Bond could have made under the circumstances.
1: How do you get out of Davenport, Iowa? If you are not rich enough to go to Europe, if you are not rich enough to go away to college, well, I saw an ad in the paper that said, join the Woman's Army Corps. Learn a professional skill. And I said to my mother, maybe that's what I should do. And she said, yes, that's what you should do. Well, you know, who needed a queer kid in Davenport, Iowa in 1942 who was always charging roses on your account to send to some nun? So she took me down to Peterson's department store and bought me a little dotted Swiss dress with a bolero jacket and drove me to the Black Hawk Hotel where the recruiting sergeant was. Now, I knew the WAC was full of dykes. I was sure of it. And when I saw the recruiting sergeant, here she was done up, right? Makeup, hair on top of her head, nylons, high heels. But I knew. She looked like all of my old gym teachers in drag. And they told me that in order to join the Women's Army Corps, I had to take a mental. So I went down to this building where they gave the mental. And there were five or six women sitting around waiting to get in. It took me quite some time to figure out that they were indeed women. They were wearing men's suits, men's haircuts, sideburns shaved over the ears, men's shoes, neckties, and they all smelled like Old Spice aftershave lotion. They were taking us in like that, dressed like men. Now you know the psychiatrist knew that they were dykes. A two-year-old would have known. But we all took the mental, and the first question was, do you prefer the company of men or women? And of course I said, men, what is a woman? And I was in. Was off to Fort Oglethorpe, Georgia, on the train. But while we were on the train, President Roosevelt died. He had been president all my life. It was like your father had died. Very strange. And we got off the train. All the officers were wearing black armbands, and there were 48 gun salutes. And we were met at the train by Sandy, the drill instructor. Well, honey, you want to talk about Butch? All right, fall in. Fall in what? But somehow we got the idea we were supposed to line up. And then it was hup, tup, hip, ho, hup, tup, hip, ho. I left my wife and 49 kids. Did I do right when I left? Right, left, right. So she marched us down to the mess hall. And I opened the mess hall doors, and there were 450 dykes. All done up in fatigues, you know, that olive drab kind of one-piece outfit, wearing Fidel Castro hats, little Abner boots, with their feet up on the table saying, hey, Henry, pass the salt. So I got out of the dotted Swiss, and I got a uniform, and as I walked down the company street, I heard someone from one of the barracks say, good God, Elizabeth, here comes another one. She recognized me. She saw that I was a queer. I was enchanted. But the other dykes were sort of odd with me. It seems that you were expected to play baseball, football, or basketball. When they threw a baseball at me, I ducked. So they decided I was a femme. Horrors. If you were a femme, you had to do all the work. I mean, later on in civilian life, who could get a job in those odd costumes we wore? Well, you could get a job like delivering things on a motorcycle. I guess you went by so fast. But the femmes had to get a job, had to cook. Well, they didn't last long. Well, Ever heard of KP, Kitchen Patrol? That meant you got up at 4 o'clock in the morning, scrubbed the mess hall floors on your hands and knees, then scrubbed the rags and bleached them, then scalded out steel trays while it was 102 in the Georgia sun, carried 50 pounds of meat on your shoulder, scrubbed out garbage cans, getting in head first with your feet sticking out. And the cook was a bitch. Once in a while, she would give you, if you were very lucky, a 15-minute break in a 14-hour day. Stagger home, fall into your bed. And that went on for 7 or 8 days. Then they had a thing called inspection. And then men did the inspecting. You know, we didn't have many women officers. A few. There was Martha Saxon, who was so butch that when she took bed check at night, the women screamed they thought a man was in the barracks. Inspection. You had to make your bed so that the sheet came down the length of an army toothbrush, and you had to be able to bounce a quarter off the blanket. So, of course, you slept on the floor the night before inspection, because you'd never get it that way again. And you had to take your extra pair of shoes and put them under your bed and shine the soles. She turned them up. Yeah, and the hobby in the Army, the only thing we did, really, in our spare time, I've never figured out why, was to shine shoes. We got that cordovan red polish, and you had to put it on with your fingers. And then you poured lighter fluid over your shoes and lit it. I don't know what that did. And then you put 6 more coats of cordovan red so that your fingers were always dyed red. And then, of course, I was trying to learn to be a butch, learn to walk. Also, you had to look grim. I guess we thought men looked grim. Well, they did. And you had to learn to stand like a dyke, you know, with one foot up on something while looking grim. And you had to learn to hold a cigarette like this, with the result that you had nicotine-stained fingers to go with the cordovan red. And in inspection, you all lined up in front of your beds at attention. And one Army officer, I don't know how they saw these things, but there was a button missing on my shirt, and he pulled out my shirt with his riding crop and said, "Button missing." There went a gig. 3 gigs and you didn't get to go to town. 4 gigs and the whole company didn't get to go to town. I got 4 and 5 and 6 gigs every inspection. So no one was speaking to me most of the time. I remember sitting in a ditch in Georgia in Class A uniform in the summer, which was winter wool, crying my heart out. Nobody likes me, even here. Nobody did. I read. It was a great crime. You weren't allowed to read if you were a dyke, either. Oh, God. Well, in basic, I met my best friend, Bunny. That was her unfortunate name, Bunny. Bunny was 6'3". Nobody had to teach Bunny how to be a dyke. She knew. She walked like this. And she shaved every morning. Fascinated me. But she didn't know she was a dyke. So I said to her, "Say, Bunny, you know what you are is a dyke." She said, "No sh-." And I let her read The Well of Loneliness. Well, that did it. One day she said to me, "Listen, why is Shirley the Furrier's secretary from New York looking at me funny?" And I said, "Well, I think she likes you, Bunny." Bunny said, "Shit, what am I going to do now?" We didn't know what we were going to do now. I said, "I think Shirley will think of something." Oh, you have to remember, too, that the Army then was Jim Crow. Do you know what that means? No blacks. And they brought black troops down from the North. They quartered separately, of course. Among them, 2 of my friends that I'd gone to school with. And one night we went into town together and had to walk 15 miles home because no cab would take us. And I remember one of our officers saying to me, "Well, they're all over there tonight cleaning their barracks with Camay soap." She had the notion that blacks used Camay soap exclusively. Never understood that. And I would cry and think about it. What could you say to this woman? Of course, I by then was a commie. And I was singing the International, and I had a red flag over my bed. Well, I thought it was all right, you know. They were our allies. There once was a union maid who never was afraid of company spies. She'd always organize the guys. Nobody was interested in any of that but me. So I was known as the commie, popularly, among other things. And about then, I met a woman whose name was Peep. We all had weird names then. Peep. Peep taught map reading. we were going into the medical corps. But for some reason, we had learned to read maps. And Peep was wonderful. She'd read books. She liked the things I did. Well, basic. We got out, finally, and we're sent off to our very assorted jobs, to Schick General Hospital in Davenport, Iowa. You know what? Where they would bring in convoys of men from Corregidor, Guadalcanal, Guam, and we worked 14, 16 hours a day. Men who were 6'3", who weighed 90 pounds. Well, they'd been prisoners of war, you know, for 5 and 6 years. And the best time I ever had in the Army, the greatest thing that ever happened to me, a friend of mine who lived in Davenport, his brother was dead, killed in action, and her other brother was missing in action. And they would call out the names of the wounded as they came in over the loudspeaker system at the hospital. And one day I was working away and I heard Colonel Donald H. Humphrey. My God, it was her brother. And I got to call her parents and tell them their son was alive. It was probably my proudest moment. Very exciting. Well, and they put me on the syphilis and gonorrhea ward. I, who had never seen a man nude in my life, was suddenly giving them shots, coaxing them out from under a bed. Do you know how afraid men are of shots? They'd go through the line, 6-foot paratroopers dropping. And the women would go through. My mother found out I was on the syphilis and gonorrhea ward, and she came right down to Schick General Hospital and demanded that they take me off the syphilis and gonorrhea ward. So I took to answering the phone, syphilis and gonorrhea, Bond speaking. And then the whole company was going to go to Springfield, Missouri, but Peep was going to San Francisco. So my grandmother had always told me that when you want to get something done, you go to the head man, right? So I wrote a letter to the commanding general of Letterman General Hospital. Dear sir, now you didn't do that in the Army. No, no. There were things called chains of command. How did I know? Do you need a WAC medical technician in your group? I am available, Patricia Bond, with my serial number. Well, it went through 3 service commands and was endorsed by 2 major generals. And I went to San Francisco, and 475 women went to Springfield, Missouri. Captain Saxon called me in, and she said, well, she was humiliated, you know, because the other officers were saying to her, say, could you get Bond to write a letter to Truman for me? She said, you are going to San Francisco, and I hope I never see you again. So I got to go to San Francisco, Letterman General Hospital, and Bunny went too. And then we found out that we could go overseas to Japan to do or die for our country. How exciting. Because, you know, Hitler was running around then, and we were all very patriotic. So we got on the good ship Comfort prior to going overseas. I remember they called us all together and said, the male officers, telling us about what it would be like in Japan. They said, now, about cigars and pipes. Of course, you women won't have to worry about that. And 450 voices. You think it would have occurred to me then how easy it was. Was it always going to be like that? I guess I thought it was. Well.
0: No, it was not always going to be like that.
1: I said, Captain Van, they're going to kill us all. I know they are. What have we done? Why? What have we done? Help me. Help us. And the next day she was transferred out.
0: The conclusion of Pat Bond's murder in the WAC. Next time on This Way Out. Thanks for finding This Way Out, brought to you by the nonprofit Overnight Productions. 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Murder in the WAC was recorded and produced by Catherine Davenport and Frieda Weirden of WANES, the Women's International News Gathering Service. You heard music by Brittany Liberta, and Kim Wilson composed and performed our theme music. 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
1: I'm Joan Eason.
2: And I'm Mark Dunley. Today on the Hudson Mohawk Magazine, we start off with Environmental Advocates' annual legislative scorecard. Then we have a report from the Going Away Party for two area peace stalwarts, Joe Lombardo and Pippa Badalati. Later on The Brink explores how to talk to loved ones when there are differences of opinions about President Trump. At that, we have two segments from our archives. We hear about the value of fasting as part of Black August. And we finish up with a piece as we come into the 25th anniversary of 9/11. We hear about the prosecution that took place shortly after that of Yasin Arif and Mohammed Hossein in Albany, the so-called Pizzagate. But first, headlines.
1: The biggest freshman class in the history of University of Albany arrived this week. With 3,500 students, it's up 20% from last year.
2: Developers are seeking to build a new 120-room hotel, a 128-unit apartment complex with over five buildings, and thousands of square feet of new retail space on South Broadway and Saratoga Springs. However, Sustainable Saratoga has opposed the plans, expressing concern over the area losing its character.
1: The city of Saratoga Springs launched the Garage Gallery, a new public art initiative at Putnam Parking Garage. It will feature artwork by local artists and Saratoga Springs High School students. The overhead gallery will feature a series of original mural panels suspended from the overhead crossbeams of the garage's lower parking level. Up to 14 local artists will be selected.
2: The Albany Common Council has passed legislation to fix the city's police discipline arbitration process. It comes after a state judge ruled that the city's previous policy was too vague. However, city officials still have a lot of work to do before an arbitrator can actually begin to hear police discipline cases.
1: The Schenectady City Council is developing legislation to regulate e-bikes and scooters. The action comes weeks after police made 8 arrests, gave out 47 tickets, and seized 31 bikes and other personal transportation devices in a traffic enforcement crackdown.
2: A man and a woman were found dead at the loss at Harmony Mills apartment complex on North Mohawk Street in Cohoes in an apparent murder-suicide Tuesday afternoon.
1: A groundbreaking ceremony was held Tuesday at 34 Hill Street to celebrate the beginning of construction on a new open community space in Troy's Little Italy neighborhood. With $500,000 in state funding, the new piazza will include a bocce ball court, a dog run, an interactive sprinkler feature, and space for pop-up events and socializing.
2: And that's it for headlines.
1: 2026 was a bad year for the environment at the state capitol. In our first segment, Mark talks with environmental advocates about their annual legislative scorecard.
2: We're joined by Vanessa Fajan-Turner, who's Executive Director of Environmental Advocates in New York, and they have just released their annual scorecard of the state legislature on key issues. They also do analyze the environmental actions of Governor Hochul, stating that it's been two steps back and one step forward. They note that the governor led the charge to weaken New York's climate law. The governor and the legislature together ran one of the least transparent budget processes in recent memory. And the assembly continued to punt on bills that would rein in our package and waste crisis, remove toxic forever chemicals, i.e. PFAS, from everyday products, and replace dangerous lead pipes that supply drinking water to our homes. But they claim or say that the news is not all bad. Governor Hochul and lawmakers appropriated $1 billion of climate solutions through the Sustainable Future Fund, continued to invest in clean drinking water infrastructure, and supported the Environmental Protection Fund. So how is that governor doing? Doesn't it seem pretty mixed?
3: Well, I think there's no way, as you say, to sugarcoat this, that we lost a lot of ground this session. Governor Hochul did press forward major rollbacks. And I think it's always important to look at this in the guise of what an alternative could have been. There are a lot of things going for New York right now and a lot of reasons to take a different tact and a road not traveled that New York missed out on. With the Trump administration leading in D.C. on all sorts of destructions of our environmental protections and climate action. States do have to hold the line. This is something we say over and over again. With energy prices surging because of fossil fuel prices skyrocketing, this is a moment to try and invest in our renewable future. These are not decisions that Governor Hochul led on. As you say, there are some silver linings, but we are in a state where we think this year, and our scorecard reflects this, has seen more losses than major advances for environmental policy in New York State.
2: Well, we'll turn into the legislature. Anna Kelly, Assembly member, got the highest in the Assembly. The Speaker Hastie was down there at 64, compared to 89 for Senate Majority Leader Andrew Stewart Cousins. And in the Capital District, Phil Steck scored the highest Assembly member with 83, while Romero and McDonald's were in the mid-70s, along with Dee Dee Barry from Columbia County. Senator Fahey got a 94, while Republican Jake Chance be a little bit surprised, 71, while Senator Tedesco was only at 43. So how do you compile these scores for the legislators? And, you know, what would you like to say about any of the Capital District if this stands out at all?
3: The way we compile the scores is that we give, we track every bill that we memo in support of that an elected official sponsors or co-sponsors, and then we track how they voted on it. If they voted in favor of the bills we support, and if they voted to oppose bills we oppose. This year, environmental advocates did something we've never done before in order to recognize the significance of the rollbacks to the climate law, because the climate law was rolled back as part of the budget bill, which is a massive document and a vote that entails many priorities for many groups, including environmental priorities. And so we actually assigned 3 points of this score to lawmakers who used their public platform to speak out about the attacks on the climate bill writ large, even if they couldn't vote against the budget. And in that vein, it's interesting to see that there are, you know, in the 30s of actual lawmakers who spoke, used their platforms to criticize what was happening to the climate law out of 213 lawmakers. And I think that's something that we would love to have seen more of. But it's the first time we're scoring anything other than votes and co-sponsorship. We do that because lawmakers can do one thing that we mere mortals outside of the legislature cannot. They can vote for things that impact our daily lives. They also have public platforms that people pay attention to. And in that vein, you know, that's what we are tracking with this scorecard. And that's what we want to put in the hands of all of you so that you can know what it is your representatives are doing.
2: So, you know, one of the things you point out was this is a pretty non-transparent budget process. And I've been doing this for more than half a century at this point. And just when you think it can't get much worse, it does. And, you know, it's not only now that they leave earlier than they used to, basically early June, but when they passed a budget in May, there's only a couple of weeks left. And I always say I don't think many assembly members in particular, because they deserve some problems with Speaker Hastie, I don't think they ever, you know, run on the campaign promise. If elected, I plan to keep my mouth shut and do whatever I want to do. How do you resolve this sort of, you know, the budget process partly driven by the governor, but a lack of transparency in the legislature, particularly in the assembly? How do you make rank and file members stand up and say, wait a minute, this is broken. I need to do something for my constituents, and this is not working for them?
3: This is, I think, the critical question coming out of this year. I think one of the things we are urging people to do is look up your elected officials on our website, eany.org, and reach out to them and see if they use their platform, their public platform, to speak out and post concerns about what was happening behind closed doors with the climate law, and let them know if this is something you want them to do more of. Ask them what they plan to be raising next year. We need them to know that it matters to us, that they don't take this line down, so to speak. I think it's also worth noting that the speaker's score this year is lower than the average for his colleagues. And I think that means that there is something reflected in this scorecard about participating in deals that aren't going along with the public or environmental interests in the same way. There are a lot of things that should be done in much greater transparency. You know, the speaker and the leader themselves always say no policy in the budget. That is a line we use because the budget is largely negotiated without subject matter experts in the room, not just behind closed doors. We want to have the benefit of technical expertise, scientific knowledge on our side and at the table when we are making policy and the laws that will impact all of us across the state. When that is absent, because our leaders are making political transactions and compromises, we don't know what is being cost. And so keeping policy out of budgets going forward is going to be a really important part of this.
2: So we only have about a minute left. Are there any particular key bills we haven't talked about from the legislative session that you want to highlight? And once again, if people want to read the scorecard, how best to do that?
3: Well, I think another example about how far short we fell this session is that only in the assembly, zero of the four super bills that environmental advocates, along with its Green Council members, identified as priority bills, were brought to the assembly floor for a vote. One of these was PREA, the Packaging Reduction and Recycling Infrastructure Act, which had 77 co-sponsors this session, a majority, and only 76 votes needed to pass, and had zero votes in the assembly. The Senate, by comparison, passed two of four super bills, but still, we are seeing a real sort of dearth of action on key environmental priorities. There are important advances that have been made in terms of continued investment in clean water, an essential thing in action in the era of Trump, eany.org.
2: And we've been talking with Vanessa Fajon Turner of Environmental Advocates, and this has been Mark Dunley for the Hudson Mohawk Magazine. I will note that Climate Can't Wait does put out an annual scorecard for the governor. She didn't do too well last year, but they'll be out probably sometime this fall. And in one key issue, the legislature did pass a moratorium on data centers in New York State. The governor did issue a more limited executive order, but people are waiting to see whether or not she will sign that. In fact, there'll be a rally at Albany City Hall on Thursday, August 27th at 10 a.m. to convince the governor to sign it.
1: For our peace segment, Mark filed this report from a going away party for area peace activists Joe Lombardo and Pippa Bartolotti.
2: On Sunday, August 16th, Bethlehem Neighbors of Peace organized a going away party from two of the peace icons of the Capital District, one being Joe Lombardo, co-founded Bethlehem's Neighbors for Peace and also the United National Anti-War Coalition, and his wife, Pippa Bartoletti, who was active with the Green Party in Wales and has moved to Bethlehem at least part-time with Joe, and they are departing the area, but it was a big collection of peace activists here in the Capital District, so we caught up with a few of them.
4: I'm ready. My name is Max Grieshaber, and I used to live in Columbia County, and I work with the Muslim Solidarity Committee out of Albany, and also the Muslim Solidarity Committee in Columbia County as well. I no longer live there, but that's where I live.
2: And there was a gentleman arrested, I believe, a pizza operator, for looking at a reservoir after 9/11, and he didn't get treated too well, if I remember.
4: No, the truth is, Ansar was just enjoying the day. He delivered pizza on this road going up to the hill, up the mountain. So he went up there, delivered it, pizza, and got talking to the person he delivered pizza to, how it was a beautiful fall day, and the foliage was terrific. It was one of those spectacular fall days. The owner of that house said, hey, go on up, go up the top of the hill up there. You get a much better view than you have down here. And you can see across the Hudson and look to the west, which he did. He totally enjoyed it. He took some pictures. And then he saw a man standing there that just had quit work. And he asked him to come over and take my picture, would you? So he took my picture in front of the scenery, which he did. And they got to be friends. And eventually they took a picture of the water treatment facility operator and Ansar in front of the gate. And, okay, that was the crime. There was no crime there. The guy just went home, and he got nervous. He said, oh, my gosh, I just had my picture taken with a Muslim guy in front of a water treatment facility plant here in Hudson. And he was worried, so he reported him. And that was unfortunate for Ansar because he was then persecuted for years and was deported ultimately by Condoleezza Rice.
2: And so he's back in Pakistan at this point? Or?
4: Yes, that's right. So what happened to Ansar is we fought, and the FBI pulled off a lot of silly tricks, which they always do, and they accused him of being a terrorist, so he didn't fall under the regular guidelines for justice, and justice is not to be served anywhere, let alone under those conditions, being Muslim and so forth. So he was displaced from his job, his friends got deported, and he hung on for a while, mostly because we fought for him. He wound up in Batavia as a group. We shut down Batavia several times and made an issue of it, all for naught. We actually won in our courts here. It was sort of a moot decision. They couldn't come to a conclusion because the government was wanting to prosecute, but they couldn't. They had no more leeway to do so. At that time, the laws were not yet changed as they are today, with the Homeland Security and the like. And we also got a positive decision from the International Court of Justice in Geneva saying that Ansar needed to be reviewed because it was totally incorrect. So the administration got in a hurry, and Condoleezza Rice came.
2: Condoleezza Rice was Secretary of State under Bush?
4: Yes, you're right. And so Condoleezza Rice came and met with Ansar and the ambassador of Pakistan. So she never met with Ansar himself. She saw him, and he saw her, but they did not ever speak. She spoke only with the ambassador behind closed door. And the ambassador related to us after the meeting that the only thing Condoleezza wanted to know was, how much is this guy worth to you? That was her question. And, of course, the ambassador hardly knew him. He just knew him as a Pakistani guy what didn't enjoy any justice here in the States, and what could he do about it? And there was nothing for him to do. And so Ansar was deported. The only thing we actually gained for Ansar, he got to ride home. He got to ride home on a passenger plane without being shackled like a tourist, and arrive back in Pakistan as an honorable person. Had he not been, he would have arrived back anywhere, who knows where, but maybe Pakistan, in shackles, because many, many people were deported from Batavia in shackles, flight after flight after flight. Most people will not believe how many people were deported back in 2003, 2004, 2005, primarily Muslims, but an awful lot of minorities as well were deported at that time to any place, to Nigeria, to Somalia. They deported lots of them to Somalia. They didn't know where they were going. They just dropped them off. Mm-hmm. The Maui, they deported lots of Maui. And also to Romania, and they reported people any place. It was ridiculous. So anyway, that's basically the story of Ansar. People went over to see him. I know Susan Davis did. Oh, yeah, the mayor of Olive, Jim. Jim went over there, and Susan, another fellow from Pakistan, went over there. And they met with Ansar, and Ansar was okay. His family was okay. But unfortunately, he was one of the first to be arrested, not the first to be deported, but He had a promising future in this country, and it was just taken from him.
5: Hi, I'm Pippa Barton-Lotti, Bethlehem Neighbours for Peace, UNAC, and Global Women United for Peace against NATO.
2: And as you may be departing the Capital District in the near term, what is your message for peace here for Capital District residents?
5: Don't listen to the politicians. Don't listen to the corporatists. They are not on your side. They are not on the side of peace. They're only on the side of money. And the money that they want is yours. So don't listen to any of them. Form your own networks. Get rid of capitalism. Bring in whatever form of socialism is going to work for your country and your area. And that way, we might get some justice. We might start being able to control the worst of climate change. But we might also get to live.
2: But you sometimes seem to run for office in Wales as a Green. So you try to become a politician to a certain extent.
5: Absolutely. That's how I can say what I just said, because you don't keep particularly good company when you're in politics. Excuse me. I think that whilst I was never elected to the Houses of Parliament, I did have to sit next to some pretty unsavoury characters who were taking money from some pretty unsavoury organisations. I know it's a dirty game. There are very few good ones. On the whole, don't drink the Kool-Aid.
6: Hi, this is Joe Lombardo. I'm with Bethlehem Neighbors for Peace and United National Anti-War Coalition. Unfortunately, we're moving out of the area of Capital District down to Pennsylvania, and we'll be working with peace groups there. And if we don't find a peace group, we will start it. The world is changing very fast. U.S. imperialism is in real trouble. Iran is changing the whole landscape of the world, and I think things are going to be changing much for the better throughout the world, even though it is a difficult time for all of us. So we all need to keep up the struggle and fight for peace.
2: And for those of us still here in the Capital District, what should the peace community be doing at this point?

0: very frightened that they're going to try to totally destroy Cuba. They have no electricity, they have no food, and Trump is trying to siege them. He's trying to do in Cuba what Israel has done in Palestine, and we really have to support Cuba at this moment.
1: And is one of those things trying to get beachfront real estate for Trump Towers?
0: No. I think all the corruption that Trump has done, including these beachfront real estates in Gaza and so forth, are all signs of corruption. This is the most openly corrupt administration that we have ever seen. I think people's consciousness is changing because they're starting to understand it, that this great democracy, which we call the United States, is not such a great democracy, and we have to look for change.
1: And people want more information about United National Anti-War Coalition. They have a website?
0: UNACPeace.org, UNACPEACE.org, or BethlehemNeighborsForPeace.org are the two websites.
1: And this has been Mark Dunley for the Hudson Mohawk Magazine.
2: So somewhat puzzlingly, Trump is saying that the situation with Iran is going so well that maybe someday we'll begin talking to them again. Meanwhile, he is making overtures to North Korea and scaling back military exercise with South Korea, which has thrown that government into a lot of confusion. And meanwhile, Israel has bombed northern Syria because they don't want Turkey, who apparently is not good friends with Israel, to move into northern Syria. So that all goes around and around. For those of you just tuning in, I'm Mark Dunley.
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3: In this week's On the Brink, Rosemary Armeo and Jay Jochnowitz talk with a salon audience about the value of trying to talk with friends and relatives with different political ideas, even when it's maddening, and Trump's corruption.
4: Can I bring up a topic I want to hear you talk about? And that's Max Miller, the congressman from Ohio. That case fascinates me. He is the, do you know who I'm talking about? He's the Ohio congressman. He was married to Emily Moreno, whose father is the senator from Ohio. And she has accused him in a very bitter divorce and a custody battle of holding a gun to her head, of strangling her, and of actually breaking their two-year-old daughter's collarbone. Mm-hmm. He has denied it all. Police have found that there's not credible evidence to bring a case. He says, well, that means I'm innocent because the cops didn't bring a charge. And he refused, despite Senator Moreno's belated but call to step aside. He stayed in the race, so he's running for re-election. Yeah. And there is a real difference between the way Democrats treat people who are in scandal and the way Republicans do. And apparently domestic abuse and possible child abuse are not a big deal for Republicans.
5: Yeah, it's so weird. Well, the guy applied for, you know, being booted out of the main race.
4: Yes.
5: For you know, essentially, it's in the same orbit of abuse. Not a wife in this case, but former girlfriends. I mean, I don't know what to do with that. It's like, your party should stay as clean as they can,
4: right.
5: And they should discipline themselves. They should throw out people or take them out of races when they need to. The fact that Republicans won't do it and the fact that there's no consequence for not doing it, I think that's just one more symptom of the situation. It's one more thing that points to exactly what you said. What ultimately matters is November.
6: I think it's interesting that when you look at

0: local websites like WTEN or, you know, local TV stations, when they report some criminal who's done a terrible thing, wife abuse or child abuse or something, all of these people come on there and they are quick. They should be strung up. They should be, you know, tortured. They should be killed. They should, which I'm not arguing, I'm not in favor of that, but I'm not arguing that point. But I wonder how many of those same people who are ready to string up the neighbor who, or the, you know, local guy who did something bad, they give politicians a pass.
1: Right.
2: That's why I remind Republicans, every time I call them, I remind them that it was Republicans who found the backbone and marched into the Oval Office and told Nixon he had to leave or they were going to remove him. And I keep reminding them that they have the power to end all this. It's not going anywhere, but it makes me feel good to call them up and to remind them that they have an obligation to police their own.
3: But J.D. Vance has now said that Watergate would...
2: Oh, I know. He's trying to solve it. He's trying to solve it all up because this administration has done so much worse. You know, he's trying to make that... And he's compared to this administration, that was, just a blip. It was illegal, it was immoral, and it was wrong, and the Republicans did the right thing. They were capable of doing the right thing back then.
1: It's another instance of why I think Trump is the symptom,
2: yes,
1: and more than just a symptom, because he has no shame.
2: Yeah.
1: Nixon had shame. He was horrible, he was corrupt, but he had shame.
2: That's
1: and
2: true.
1: Trump does not.
4: I think everything is how can I monetize this?
0: That has filtered down to his to
1: Miller.
0: His
1: it's name. Max Miller's doing the same thing.
0: Yeah. Yeah, but supporters have no shame either. Republican
1: right.
0: supporters have no shame. So we have, it's more than what happened with Nixon. That's ancient history, and nobody in the Republican Party cares about that at all anymore.
1: Right.
0: It's here and now, and what's in it for me, and how do I keep power? That's for the Congress people. But even, you know, everyday Republicans, I just have such a hard time understanding how they have accepted every single thing. The people that I know before Trump, if a president came out and did that horrible thing with the disabled reporter, they would have been horrified.
1: That's ancient history too now.
0: That's ancient history,
3: yeah. But it didn't matter. You see, that's the point. It should have mattered, and it didn't. And that was the beginning of the things that didn't matter.
0: But what I'm saying is that the people that I know, I would have told you 100% that it would have mattered to them.
3: Yes.
0: Something has happened to them. They are not the same people that I know.
2: Because I feel like they're uninformed and they're thinking of this like a high school football game or something. It's our team versus their team. And they don't have to know what the teams are doing. They just have to know that this is the team I'm on. Ride or die, I'm on this team. And no depth of thought, no interest in following facts, just this is my team.
4: Well, you've been watching Fox News, so you know that this is
2: a constant... Yes, I'm doing it for you, so you don't have to.
4: Thank you so much.
2: Okay,
4: but you know that the... I can watch it for 5 minutes and I get the same thing.
3: I encourage you to try to watch it for longer if you can.
4: I spent 20 years of my life listening to talk radio.
3: Okay,
4: I don't need to do this anymore.
3: Think there are lessons to be learned about how to make a difference. Say what you're going to say, because then I want to ask Rosemary, what would the Republicans have had to do to get him out, Miller? What could they have done to get him out? Because to me, that's just another thing.
1: The same thing we did with Al Franken. You put pressure on them to get out.
3: But it didn't work. Well, nobody was
1: going to get it. It did work with Democrats.
3: Republicans
1: haven't done it.
3: It always works.
4: So the reason I don't need to do it anymore after a long period of time listening to this stuff is that I can turn it on for 5 minutes and it's the same thing. What's extraordinary about it is that it is a constant reinforcement of the very things you're talking about. That it's not just the people who live in a bubble, it's that bubble is perpetuating it. Over and over and over, every minute of every day, unless they turn to sports, maybe.
3: Station, as a former broadcaster, I can tell you, you know this, the ratings take all the cable news networks, they surpass all of them. There are more people for whom that is their main news source.
4: And it's on all the time.
3: All the time. But think about that. That's how most of the people are getting their information.
2: Yes.
3: And so when he says, oh, let's just dismiss that, that's fake news. The elections, they're corrupt. But when you hear that message over and over again, you can turn it off.
5: Jay, I have a question for you. Two-part question. Where are all the journalists who were left on Air Force One? I haven't seen any of them speak up. Number one. Number two, was it really a credible threat?
2: And
5: was it a stunt?
4: The reporting suggested it was a questionable threat.
1: The CIA says it was.
4: On the other hand, you know, when you, if they were wrong, if the CIA was wrong on it,
2: you can't take the chance.
5: Well, did the CIA really say it? I mean, that's the other thing. I heard a program where someone was talking about that Iran would never have made a threat like that, and for all sorts of reasons, so I can't go into it. But so, was it really a threat?
4: Was it a big stunt? The most credible thing—I don't even think it was a stunt. I think the most credible thing was, remember, they got the tip from Mossad.
2: Right.
4: They got the tip from Israel.
5: Okay. Right.
4: So Israel.
5: Okay, that is gets on the good side.
1: I have to disagree because I know it came from Mossad, but Netanyahu is involved with Mossad.
4: Well, yeah.
1: And he wants Trump to be afraid, and Trump is terrified, and it plays to his ego. I'm the most transformational president in the history of the world, and therefore they're after me, and there was a credible threat. He was really afraid. However, despite all that, despite the fact that I think that he's a coward and didn't ever really be in the military himself, I don't blame him for wanting to get off the plane. I don't see anything wrong with any of that. And if the CIA or the Secret Service thought putting him on a catering cart and shuttling him off was fine, and the journalist's job is to accept the threat. You accept the access to the president, and that means you accept the threat. I would be pissed if I were Marco Rubio.
4: But the other point, though, is that, you know, why did this come up in the first place? I think that's fascinating. That's the point that we didn't even bring it up.
1: Yeah. He brought this on himself. If he had been on Air Force One, we would never have had this problem.
5: Yeah.
1: But he wanted to be on his little corruption plane from Qatar, and that was not ready. And he lied about all of it, all of that.
6: Well, to be honest, I can't say I heard a lot about how to talk to people about Trump and have them listen if they have different values. I guess my only solution would be tell them to tune in to the Hudson Mohawk magazine to get the truth rather than turning on Fox News. But that was Rosemary Romero and Jay Drochnowitz with another edition of Beyond the Break.
7: Black August was started in the 1970s by incarcerated men, marking the long fight for black liberation. We air a piece from last year where Jamaica Miles of All of Us talked with Patrick Stevens to discuss the value of fasting.
8: Welcome to our latest episode, our Black August series, week two study will be the conversation. I'm super excited. Not only do I get to have a conversation back in the office with all the fancy stuff, right? But I get to sit here with my friend, Dr. Deidre Hill Butler.
9: Yeah.
8: I just call her Deidre. but it is Dr. Deidre Hill Butler, a full professor at Union College, the only black woman who is a full professor at Union College. So we still got work to do, y'all.
9: Yes,
8: but I'm very much looking forward to the conversation that we're going to have talking about why we should know our history if we're trying to create change. Why is it important for us to know the stories of black resistance, of black liberation? Why is it not taught in our schools? Why is it not part of our core curriculum,
9: right,
8: in the books that our children have? Let's jump into it. Real simple question. Why is it important for us to study our history, and what does that actually look like in application?
9: Okay. I consider myself a Christian woman, and I lean on the revolutionary word of Jesus Christ in regards to study. ponder, think about, strategize your moves and what you're doing and your way in the world and how you can connect and impact and be with others. And we're all here for a purpose and a reason. Yes. Life should not be taken for granted. And community should not be taken for granted. And we need to work on that. We need to work on our communities, our relationships, relationships with our partners, our children, our elders. We need to show each other some respect, especially in this time period. So I consider reading an old book to get new ideas. Mm. I think history isn't the past, it's the present, because nothing is new under the sun. Power structures may have different names and labels, but I'm a Marxist at heart. I mean, there's a struggle between those who have and those who have left.
3: Mm-hmm.
9: And I think studying, literacy, reading a book, being in communion with others of like mind, and some who don't have the like mind, you can learn from them as well and take those nuggets are important. So I study to show myself to be approved, because I know that there's a reason why I'm here in this place in this time. I came to Schenectady 24 years ago this month, in the month of August.
3: In the month of August, Black August.
9: Black August.
3: Yep.
9: And I came because I decided to say yes to the job proposal at Union College. Didn't know how to say the word Schenectady. it took a good year to get that going and came into a foreign space. I'm originally from Massachusetts and I brought my family. So I have a partner and I had two bonus sons, and just navigating the schools and navigating, finding neighborhoods to live. We found ourselves joining a historic Black church,
3: mm-hmm,
9: with all its problems, you know, with criticisms of saying that the Black church is dead and that type of thing. There was community there.
3: Mm-hmm.
9: And Bible study was important and Sunday school was important. So reading the word and trying to make it contextual was important, or is important. And also in my job, it's not a job, it's a vocation. What I do, I teach Black life and culture. I talk about how we come together in institutions, building churches, building schools, everything. Through theater, through the arts, through music, through text. I guess it's in my DNA. I'm a child of educators, and I feel giving back is really moving forward. I'm an Afrofuturist as well. You need to know your history to be able to cleave to it, to create and reimagine new ways of building together. Because, frankly, right now, it's kind of tough out here.
3: Yeah.
9: And I think isolation is a tool that destroys your psyche and your sense of self. I mean, as a sociologist, we talk about the generalized other. I mean, you learn who you are by who you're around. You're a reflection back to you. That's why as a baby, when your mother's talking to you and nursing you, you're building bonds with her. Hopefully you're around people that care and nurture you, and so you build a stronger sense of self. And if that's not happening in the family, or if it's not happening in the school or other places, it makes you feel less than. And I want to combat that. So.
3: And you do.
9: And you do. I try.
3: You absolutely do. No, there's no try.
9: I try. In different ways.
3: Yes, she does. But I mean, one of the things I'm hearing is the importance of study is one, that reflection, right? To know yourself, to know your people, mm-hmm, to know your own history. Like your mother who is holding you, you know that this person is you.
8: And you already mentioned our schools, right? That, yes. You know, in our schools, what is it that our children see? And I mean all children, not just black and brown children, but if all children only see one part of history and it's written a very particular way, and, right. and it erases us or it minimizes us, especially black folk, then it's creating, let's just say, horrible things. I do appreciate that we already got folks in the chat commenting, asking questions. What up, Brian, Justice? There's a bunch of folks that are here with us today. Glad to see you. Brian asked, who is to be the gatekeepers or narrators of history in the face of its erasure?
9: Mm.
8: He always asks the question.
9: No, that's a great question. I think it goes back to us. I think your beloved, your family, that's what we did post Reconstruction in America. We created our own schools, libraries, community institutions that sustained us. We didn't ask the public to fortify that. I think we need to get back to that and go back to building institutions that will support us, that are bedrocked in our relationships with our families. And just reading, yeah. listening to music together, attending events together. Even though I totally understand that some of our families may be sites of abuse and harm, but the families of choice, of right. those who will cultivate you, nurture you, and support you. It's not about biological ties, about who is there. So I think we should stop looking outward and looking inward in places that in spaces that nurture you. I'm kind of old school. I think the church is a place to do that. I think the mosque is a place to do that. I think public libraries are spaces that we can use and we can fortify. Even though there's challenges here at our local libraries, to have them have more diverse spaces, and even have employees that look like the communities mm-hmm. that they serve. I feel it's our responsibility. I don't want to blame externally. I want to say, you know, what am I doing to help in the face of this erasure? Because it's happening. So it's not taught in your schools. Well, let's start Saturday schools. We have our Jewish
8: programs.
9: Right. our Jewish sisters and brothers, they have Hebrew schools for their kids. There's South Korean schools with different cultural groups set up and who have the same thing. When I was in college, a long time ago, at Oberlin College in Ohio, we had a Saturday school for the kids in the town, and they came and we taught Kiswahili and read poetry and did different games that featured different black leaders. Just because we knew they weren't doing that in the school.
6: Well, this archive views is a little bit different than what we described, but it was about Black August with Jamaica Miles from all of us. And she was talking with Professor Butler from Union College. This took place a year ago.
7: This September will be the 25th anniversary of 9/11. The Hudson Mohawk Magazine itself first aired on September 11th, 2017. One of the guests that night was attorney Kathy Manley, who had helped defend Yasif Arif and Mohammed Hossein after their 2004 arrest in the notorious FBI Pizza Loan Sting, which targeted Muslims post 9/11. From our archives, we air a 2022 interview with her to promote the showing of the film Witness at the Sanctuary.
6: We're talking with Kathy Manley, who is the legal director of the Coalition for Civil Freedom, and she was also an attorney in the case involving Yasim Arif and Mohammed Hussein. Basically, many people would say were framed after 9/11 on a so-called terrorist financing scheme, spent 15 years or so in prison. The Sanctuary is hosting screening of a new film, Witness,
10: On Friday, June 17th, from 7 to 10 p.m., I believe Kathy is one of the panelists that will be discussing the film. So, you know, Kathy, why don't you just sort of briefly, you know, outline what your involvement was, you know, with this case as a, as an attorney?
11: Sure, Mark. Thanks for having me. So back in 2004, I was working for Terry Kinlan as an associate attorney. And he was assigned to represent Yasin Arif. And I realized this is kind of an unusual, crazy case, but I didn't know that he was actually totally innocent in the very beginning. I didn't realize that. And it took me a while looking through all the evidence because it's very confusing. But gradually, I started to realize that he actually did nothing wrong at all. And it was a sting operation. You know, the informant would say things on the tape and was supposed to let Yasin know that this was illegal, this loan to Mohammad Hossein, the co-defendant, who also didn't understand what he was supposed to understand in order to be convicted. Because the sting operation, it's supposed to be that these guys are trying to do something illegal, but they weren't really, especially Yasin had no idea. He was just witnessing this loan. And without going into all of that, because it would take, you know, I could talk about it for days and weeks, but we're not going to do that. You can watch the movie on the 17th. But I realized he was totally innocent. And, you know, at some point, I think the government realized that. And so then they framed two innocent people. They knew Mohammad Hossein had no desire in supporting terrorism. For some reason, they thought Yasin did. And this was just their way to catch him, even though he wasn't doing anything. And they thought he was somebody else, actually, who was killed in 2010. But it was two totally innocent people that got entrapped. Well, like, Mohammed got entrapped. Yasin didn't even have any idea anything illegal was going on. And we fought it as hard as we could. Terry Kinlan, the lead attorney, another attorney he worked with on the trial, myself and Steve Downs in the background doing a lot of research and various other things that you do to support the trial, and a lot of motions and things like that. But unfortunately, they both got convicted. And then we did a lot of preparation for sentencing. I think we got the sentence down from, I think it would have been 30 years. We showed there was so much support for these guys in the community. And they ended up both getting 15 years, which is still completely outrageous, but at least they're out now. And then I was the main person doing the appeal, and we kept trying and trying, and there was no way we ever won anything, even when we had new evidence showing it was a mistaken identity in the very beginning when they targeted Yasin. The federal law on habeas petitions after you do a direct appeal is so bad. I'm not going to even go into that because there's not time, right, but it was so bad. Anyway, yeah, so yeah. Eventually they got out, though. Thank God, you know.
10: Yeah. You know, and I believe they actually were found innocent of what was described as the most serious charges. And I also remember a woman I was working with in the peace movement at that time, and she was actually from Iraq. She was a school teacher over in Able Park. And she was quite upset that these gentlemen had been allegedly doing this and went to their initial arraignment to basically harangue them a bit afterwards. And she came back and just said, they are totally innocent. And, you know, listening to the government misinterpret particular words in our language is just astounding that this has gotten to this type of level. So what was your role with this movie, or how did that go?
11: So, yeah. Oh, and I think you were referring to maybe Mae Safar. She ended up starting, or maybe somebody else, but she ended up starting the Muslim Solidarity Committee along with Kathy Callan right after they got convicted. And I think you were around then, and you were definitely part of this whole thing. That, you know, we did a lot of support for sentencing with that group, and we did a lot of advocacy. But the movie, so Masood Haq, he's an emergency room physician who had done a prior movie about the case of Ansar Mahmood, and maybe other prior movies. But he, you know, got in touch with us, started working on this movie way back, maybe 12 years ago. I don't even know, a long time ago. We worked with him, and then he would kind of go back to working in the ER to raise more money, and then he would come back, and he changed it. He put so much of himself and his heart into this project over all these years. He actually changed it drastically many times. And the way it ended up being was, you know, after they were released, he decided, now I can talk to them directly since they're no longer in prison. There was no way he could do that before. The prison wouldn't allow it. So he actually has extensive interviews with both Yasin and Muhammad in this movie, which I hope people can see on the 17th at the sanctuary, and lets them tell the story in their own words, which was wonderful. So I'm glad he waited. I mean, it took forever, but it ended up being really good that way, that he could get their voices directly into it.
10: Now, one of the several, you know, co-sponsors of this film screening is a group that you've started, or at least the legal director, you know, the Coalition for Civil Freedom. You know, what are they doing?
11: Yeah, so it's really interesting how that group got started. After Yasin and Muhammad's case, and we had the Muslim Solidarity Committee, and we were, you know, working on the sentencing and then the appeal. But after the sentencing, we also started looking to see, we thought this is like the only case like this. And we wanted to look at other cases to show how they were really terrorists and Yasin wasn't, you know, to argue for the appeal. But then we discovered, wait a minute, this is not the only case like this. There's actually a bunch of other cases where they're all a little bit different, but where Muslims after 9/11 were really, really unfairly convicted. And Steve Downs came up with the phrase preemptive prosecution. They were preemptively prosecuted to prevent the possibility of them ever doing something if the government was suspicious of them in any way. So these were really a lot of wrongful convictions we discovered. And we started Project Salaam to try to work with other people in other cases to advocate for these cases kind of in the Northeast. We had a case out of Syracuse, a case out of New York City, Dr. Dafir in Syracuse, Hashmi case in New York City. And then in 2010, when we were at the founding conference for UNAC, the peace group, which was in Albany, we got this mysterious invitation from this guy named Ali, who said, my dad, who's Sami Al-Arian, wants you, that would be Steve Downs and myself, to come meet him in his house because he wants to talk about these cases and he wants to help form an organization, a national organization to deal with this. And we were intrigued, but we were like, why do we have to go down there? Well, he's under house arrest because he was charged in one of these really unfair cases. He won at trial. He didn't get convicted of anything, got acquitted of all the major charges that they were trying to frame him on. He's Palestinian. They had, I don't even want to talk about his case because that's another, I don't have time, but he was totally innocent. And, but he was still going to be deported. And anyway, he was under house arrest for a while. The government was still going after him really hard, even after he got acquitted and he had a couple minor charges there was a mistrial on. So he was under house arrest at the time in 2010 when we were invited to go down there. Oh, sorry. So yeah, we went down there. We met with him and a whole bunch of other people, and we formed the Coalition for Civil Freedoms, which we have family conferences with the family members of people in these cases, and we work with the prisoners, and we do legal work, compassionate release motions. We got three people released on compassionate release, and we're working on a bunch more. So we're doing a lot of stuff, and we could use a lot more support for our pen pal program and money that we give the prisoners and money for our legal work and everything else.
10: So we've been talking with Kathy Manley, Coalition for Civil Freedoms. 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You can check out mediasanctuary.org for more details. And this has been Mark Dunley for the Hudson Mohawk Magazine.
6: That, of course, is an archive piece that movie was shown 5 years ago. The informant that trapped Yasin Aref and Mohammed Hossein a year after this interview turned out to be the owner of the limousine that resulted in the deaths of 20 people in Schoharie.
7: And that's our show. We hope you've enjoyed this episode of Hudson Mohawk Magazine. I'm Joan Eason.
6: And I'm Mark Dunley. I want to thank Joan for not only being an engineer tonight, but also being a co-host, and all our other volunteers who made today's episode possible, Jamaica Miles, Rosemary Armeo, and Ben O'Green.
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Hey, good evening. Welcome to Jazz Sanctuary. I'm Dave Kasner, bringing you the tunes for the next 3 hours, right up until 10 o'clock this evening. Starting off with a little Motohiko Hino, brother of Teramasa Hino, the cornet player, trumpet and cornet player. And Motohiko plays, plays drums, I believe. And Steve Swallow on bass, Karen Mantler here on the organ and harmonica, and Mike Stern and Mark Muller both playing electric guitars, Dave Liebman on tenor and soprano saxophone. Sailing Stone, the name of this recording, and we heard the composition Winter Swallow, written by Steve Swallow, who plays bass in this 1992 Gramavision session. Well, welcome to Jazz Sanctuary, a little dinner music to get us going. Got something from Norman Connors lined up, but before we do, I want to let you know you're listening to 105.3 FM in Troy, WOCLP, 98.9 in Schenectady at WOOS, and streaming live online at mediasanctuary.org. If you can't pick us up in the neighborhood, give us a shout on the internet. Here's something from Norman Connors' 1974 date, Love from the Sun, and this is the Herbie Hancock composition, Revelation.

That's Evan DeShane taking it out on the drums on that tune. That was written by the guitar player, John Magnant, and brand new from this group who call themselves ESP, featuring Matthew Vicanti on the fretlist and fretted basses and keyboards, Anthony Green on soprano sax, tenor sax, and bass clarinet. Evan DeShane, as I mentioned, is on drums. It's a composition called Somewhere, Somehow, from Ready or Not, brand new release from ESP. And before that, Ron Carter from his All Blues recording from 1974. We step back to the 70s, a couple of tunes before the one we just heard. That was from October of 1973, a composition called Rufus. Roland Hanna was here at the piano, Richard T on electric piano and a couple of tunes, and Billy Cobham played drums, and Joe Henderson was here on tenor saxophone with Ron Carter playing acoustic and piccolo basses. Rufus. That's from CTI Records, 1974 release. And we started things off with Revelation from Norman Connors. His recording Love from the Sun, Herbie Hancock's tune, and he was on there on keys and did the arranging. Norman Connors on the drums, Buster Williams on the bass, Eddie Henderson, Dr. Eddie Henderson on the trumpet, cornet and flugelhorn. Carlos Garnett played tenor and soprano saxophones. Bill Summers on percussion, Gary Bartz on alto and soprano saxes, Oneje Allen Gums at the keys, and Kenneth Nash filling it out on the congas. Revelation from Love from the Sun, Norman Connors. I'm Dave Kasner. This is Jazz Sanctuary here until 10 o'clock this evening. And we've got lots of great music lined up. One of the fun things about my show is I get to dig into my collection and find things that I haven't dug in a long time. But this next one's another brand new release from Chuck Lamb. He's recording After Hours on Phyla Street. And this features some local greats, Scott Petito on the basses, Joel Rosenblatt plays drums here. I think Mike Tucker might be on this tune, I can't remember, let's see, nope, he's not on this one. But Mike D'Amico is playing guitar on this. So check this out, this is his latest recording, After Hours on Phyla Street. Chuck Lamb at the keys. This is a song he wrote for his beautiful sister, Betsy, called Heavens to Betsy. Check this out.

That's Bob Magnuson leading out his band, his quintet featuring Joe Farrell on saxophones. Album called Revelation. It also features Bill Mays at the keys, John Guerin on drums, Jim Plank on percussion. And we heard the composition, Take Some Time to Walk with the One You Love. Good advice. That was written by Bill Mays. Came out on Discover Records. Nope, Discovery. Trend Discovery, yes. 1979 session from Bob Magnuson and his quintet. And let's see, before that we heard from new gentleman to my ears from L.A. area on the West Coast, Doug McDonald, guitarist doing a tribute to South Central. Doug McDonald here on guitar, Wayne Cobham on the trumpet, flugelhorn and flugelbone, Richard Turner Jr. in the piano, organ, strings, and percussion. Dale Atkins played bass. And that was a composition called Mine or Your... No, I'm sorry. Self-Portrait of the Bean. Duke Ellington tune, actually. Doug McDonald's South Tribute to South Central. It came out earlier this year on DMAC Music. Nice session from Doug McDonald. And before that, we heard from wonderful Warren Bernhardt, along with a couple of other stalwart players in the late 70s, Michael Brecker, Randy Brecker, two Brecker brothers, and Mike Manieri at the vibraphone. Larry Coryell and Eddie Gomez also play in this crew on a couple of spots. That was a composition called Candles, written by Steve Kahn. And he was playing the electric guitar on that, along with Tony Levin on electric bass. Steve Jordan at the drum seat. That's from Montreux 2, an Arista recording from 1979. Blue Montreux 1, and this is the follow-up session recorded live at the Montreux Jazz Festival in Switzerland. And we started off that set with a wonderful new recording from Chuck Lamb called After Hours on Phyllis Street. We heard a composition he dedicates to his sister Betsy, composition Heavens to Betsy. And Scott Petito was here on bass, Mike D'Amico on guitar, Chuck at the keys, and Joel Rosenblatt played drums on this one. Incidentally, we had a wonderful night last Tuesday night for the CD release party at Cafe Lena, where we brought in a cast of thousands, actually not thousands, but a bunch of folks playing together, including some great musicians. We had Jorge Gomez and Rhea Curley, Chuck's wife. Did some vocal work and some piano playing. And, of course, Mike Tucker was there, great saxophonist from the North Shore of Massachusetts, north of Boston. And Matt Vicanti, who we heard from earlier, played bass on that session at Chef Cafe Lena last week. Just a great night. Great fun had by all. I'm Dave Kasner. It's about 1 minute before the hour of 8 o'clock. Just wrapping up the first hour of our three-hour session this evening. This is Jazz Sanctuary, and you're tuned to WOCLP 105.3 FM in Troy, WOS 98.9 in Schenectady, and streaming live online at mediasanctuary.org. And the music continues now with something from a brand new release from Andrew Moorhead, with Ari Honig featured on the drums, a gentleman who came up and played in Skidmore College a few weeks back. He's an amazing, amazing drummer. And Francois Mouton on the bass. This is a composition written by Andrew Moorhead called Intro Tune.